0: shared the meaning of blessed as meaning happy and fulfilled, as it certainly means that. But to each beatitude, it's also a character trait evidenced by a true and every true disciple of Jesus Christ. A blessed man or a true obedient child of God will be poor in spirit, meaning humble and submitted to God's authority with the promise of God's umbrella of protection. A blessed disciple of Christ will biblically mourn, meaning being truly sorrowful over sin, but this sin is not just a momentary sadness, but it's a sorrow resulting from that sin that moves to corrective action, including repentance, restitution, and a clear conscience and restored relationships. A blessed disciple will be meek, meaning they will yield their personal rights, knowing God is in control, and will accept mistreatment, as Jesus did, without retaliation and with an obedience to and a deference in relational hierarchies of authority. An obedient Christ-like disciple will be characterized by a deep hunger and thirst for righteousness, meaning a pursuit of all things holy and Christ-like, including sexual purity, modesty, worship, clean speech and actions, and even thought. An obedient Christ-like disciple will also manifest the character trait of being merciful, meaning being routinely in the attitude of forgiveness, the removal of bitterness, and the continual pursuit where necessary of reconciliation and restoration becomes a result. Then in Beatitude number 6, we learned that the blessed disciple is also one who is pure in heart. Of course, with each of these, there is a unique corresponding reward or benefit that comes with each of these. Today, Isaac and I will share the meaning of Beatitude number 7. Blessed are the peacemakers, for they shall be called the sons or the children of God. All right, Isaac, it's good to be back with you today on the program. And as we continue through the Beatitudes, I know personally, from my perspective, it's been really a wonderful thing to walk through this series, and I've enjoyed you asking me questions, and I thoroughly enjoy asking you questions and see you impart truth. But as we've done on most of this series, is we've talked a little bit about some of those things that have undergirded helping us to understand the presentation. How Jesus is taught, and, you know, for instance, why he was sitting. One day you talked about why he was sitting as a rabbi and who the disciples were, who was the audience, that kind of thing. Now, in the last couple of weeks in the preceding, we commented on the fact that once Jesus identified these Beatitudes, he walked immediately into telling the disciples, okay, now you are salt, and you explained that. And then he said, now you are light, and then he explained that. But then right on the heels of salt and light, he comes in and he talks about now in verse 17 and 18, don't think that I've come to destroy the law or the prophets. No, but to fulfill. And then he really says there won't be one thing, one jot or tittle pass until it's fulfilled. So he's teaching an important concept here right on the heels, is what we've talked about. He's teaching the disciples a completely different way of thinking and living, and he's saying, don't get the idea that I'm doing away with what's happening or what the law was. Explain that and what he means and why he put that together in there.
1: I'm going through a long series right now at our church on Psalm 119 about the Word of God, but it's so incredible to me how Jesus, when he is speaking, that is the Word of God, but he references the written Word of God. And so he's not there trying to undo the Torah, the law. In fact, he says, no, it's the opposite. I'm explaining it to you. This is expositional preaching, you could say. And that's one of the things I like about how we're doing this. We're able to meditate on these verses, going through verse by verse by verse. And so he's telling them, don't think that I'm trying to abolish the law. Don't think I'm trying to teach you something new. This is what you were always supposed to be doing. It was supposed to be drawing you to God. You were supposed to be the light of the world as God's people. And whoever is not doing this right, whoever is making it just external instead of the heart, whoever is not being merciful, who's not hungering for God, they are actually the ones doing it wrong. And so it goes back to what you've said. he's turning everything upside down. And so a lot of times this is called upside down teaching for an upside down world. But Jesus is telling them the truth, which is completely different than what they expected. So there's a lot to unpack from every one of these passages. And if you stay with us today, that's what we hope to do, is to unpack more of this teaching on this beatitude when we come right back after these quick breaks.
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0: Well, as we continue on our focus here on the Beatitudes today, that beatitude of blessed are the peacemakers. Do you know what that means? Well, a lot of people don't. And so there's a whole lot more there than meets the eye. Isaac, let's talk about that matter of blessed are the peacemakers. Hmm. We've got peace. We have makers of peace, peacemakers. That doubles down what it actually means. So here's my question to you. What exactly is a peacemaker? Any characteristics, perhaps, that you could describe it? And was there anything specifically, challenging to the disciples living under the heavy hand of Rome of those days, because Rome had a forced peace. It was by the sword. And is that what we're talking about?
1: Yeah, anyway. It's ironic, isn't it, that Pax Romana that we think of. And you know, being a peacemaker is a lot different than I just try to avoid conflicts. I'm like Switzerland. I'm a neutral nation. I'm a neutral person. I avoid that because I'm just looking for peace. Real peace is a peace, comes to being a peacemaker. And in many cultures, there's some sort of statement sometimes said with even just one word about, you know, peace be upon you. And it's this, the culture of shalom, the Hebrew, which is really at the heart of Hebrew culture. And it's not just Israel. There are other Middle Eastern places where especially Christians will meet each other, peace or salam or shalom. And this idea of having peace, all these different levels, the inner peace that we have that passes understanding, a peace that passes understanding, but ultimately peacemaking, there's another biblical word, a doctrine that we talk about a lot in the Bible, in New Testament, and it has its roots in the Old Testament too, and that is reconciliation, bringing things about. In Ephesians chapter 2, we have that we're saved by grace, not of works, but we're saved by grace, and it goes on. That chapter 2 mentions the word peace over and over and over again, saying that Jesus brought peace. It says, verse 14, he himself is our peace. And it goes on and it says, what did he do? He reconciled us to God. And so this idea that we are reconciled to God spiritually and then even physically to him, and that he brings us near, those who are far, those who are close, all of us are brought near. That's this reconciliation. That's what peacemaking is. Is really bringing us closer to God. The Bible tells us, if you draw nigh to me, I will draw nigh to you. And so a peacemaker is not looking to avoid conflict, but they are actively pursuing reconciliation. And that is a beautiful, really a beautiful term to think of that as a peacemaker. And I think it goes along with the meekness that we saw earlier and this hungering. It all goes together. It all grows together as part of as we're sanctified.
0: And can I ask you to follow up on that? You know, because you went that direction of reconciliation, and we're going to talk more about that in today's program. But as you read this section in this Beatitude specifically, and this is talking about true disciples. So Jesus is now talking to people who have been truly born again. Right. Is the emphasis there about being peacemakers? Is it to between two people keep them from arguing and quarreling with each other, or is it understanding they don't have a relationship with God yet and seeking that kind of reconciliation, or is it both?
1: I think it can be kind of all of the above, but ultimately, where does our authority come from to reconcile two people to each other if we have an experience from God? And again, it's growing out of this whole list that's coming. So if we're not merciful, if we've not experienced God's mercy, we can't show that kind of mercy. So there has to be a level of mercy going on, but at the same time, under the umbrella of righteousness, of a pure heart, because if we, you know, try to make peace on our own, and again, you said it, the Pax Romana was this peace by sword, and that's the kind of peace we see presidents and prime ministers and kings even to this day trying to do, and yet all of them, someday, that every knee shall bow, and there will be true peace when they recognize Jesus. But yeah, you cannot reconcile two people to each other unless you know Jesus Christ. And ultimately, there's no real peace until they know Jesus Christ.
0: You can be an arbitrator, but you can't really be a reconciler.
1: No. And it's interesting then what comes from this, and this is what makes me believe it's more than just reconciling two people to each other, just being the arbitrator, just being a ref. Like, hey, wait, don't kill each other. Like sometimes a parent feels with, or a teacher mm-hmm. in the middle of something. But it goes on and it says that the reward for this blessing, that the blessedness of this, something really powerful. It's actually being the offspring or the child, the son of God. What is that talking about, being called the son of God?
0: You know, I found this to be one of the most exciting parts of this, Isaac, because being a child of God. Now, if you're watching us right now and you have accepted Jesus Christ as your personal Savior, and you are a true disciple of Christ, then you know what it means to be called a child of God. And Isaac, I've actually found that being a son of God or a child of God is multi-part. One is by our position. If we've been reconciled to God, as you're putting, made peace with God, our position has been changed. We often refer to it as being born again. Mm-hmm. So we're born into our earthly life, and we're dead in our trespasses and sins, so we're not reconciled to God at that point. Transaction happens, salvation by faith in Christ alone. Now he makes us a child of God. Mm-hmm. I'm going to share just a couple of words, verses, and ladies and gentlemen, I'm going to read from this section here now, Galatians chapter 4, verses 1 through 6, and it'll be on the screen. But it actually, ever thought about how we become a child of God? Yeah, by birth, second birth, born again. But here's what the Apostle Paul says. He says, "Now I say that an heir, as long as he is a child, differeth nothing from a servant, though he be Lord of all, but is under tutors and governors until the time appointed of the Father. Even so we, when we were children, were in bondage," that's before we were born again, "under the elements of the control of the world. But when the fullness of the time was come," that's the time the disciples were talking about learning at the Beatitudes, "when the fullness of time was come, God sent forth his Son, made of a woman, made under the law," that's what we were just talking about earlier. Jesus didn't come to do away with the law, but to fulfill it in the fullness of time, all right? "So to redeem them," reconcile effectively, "bring them back, those who were under the law," all of us not born again at that point, "that we might receive," and here's the key, "the adoption of sons. And because you are sons, God hath sent forth the Spirit of his Son into your hearts, crying, Abba," or "dear Father." So Isaac, there's no passage I could think of that really says, "and you shall be called the sons of God," more than that. And it ties into what you're explaining about peacemaking is reconciliation. Mm-hmm. And it results in adoption. So to be called a son of God, it happens right now when we trust in him. But there's also an external part of it, that when we actually live as redeemed, reconciled sons of God by position, now adopted sons of God, and recognize that, well, our Father's not the father of this world, the devil, anymore. Mm-hmm. It's Abba, Father. We have a home that's not here. It's in heaven, and we look forward to going to it. Why not, right? Mm-hmm. By the way, we're also ambassadors. Yes. We are representatives of Christ, exactly what disciples are to be, ambassadors, representatives of Christ. When we recognize and do these things, the Beatitudes, live these things because we are born again, we shall also be viewed. There's something different about him. Sons of God. You can't explain all of this at this point, but it is a powerful, powerful thing. So to be called a son of God. Yes, I am a son of God. I am glad to tell my neighbors I am a son of God, because I am. How do I know that? That's what I just read. Mm-hmm. I'm an adopted son. So are you. And so can anybody watching who have not trusted in him. But Isaac, going beyond that just a little bit, let's go back to that idea of peacemaking and what I've explained, the concept of being called a son of God and positionally made a son of God. Enlarge upon that, if you don't mind, and the picture that, well, actually what happened, where Jesus is called the Prince of Peace. If there is a peacemaker, it is Jesus, the Prince of Peace. Kind of build this out just a little bit as we wrap this up.
1: Well, as you're talking about this, it all is coming together, but I've met your children and your sons and your daughter and even a lot of your grandkids, and I can say when I see them, I see your dad in you. Oh, you must be a roar. There's certain physical qualities, but there's certain temperaments or things they might say or do. You say, is that, who's your, and I've had people say, is your dad, Lee Crockett? And they can see that in us. And if we are God's children, if we've accepted Christ and we've believed on him, we're no longer dead in our trespasses. We've now been reconciled to God, union in Christ, as we talked about last time. And we have the Holy Spirit in us. We should be changed so that the peace we're making is not, again, this arbitrating between two different sides. It's not a trying to bring worldly peace. It's the only one who could bring real everlasting peace. There's no president, no king who can bring a real truce throughout. It's only Jesus Christ, because he is the one who unites us to the Father, and then we've come in Abba Father as adopted children. And so that's the only peace that matters. That's the only everlasting peace. All the prizes we want to give out for peace, we have to come. We are fully made whole when we come to God, and there is no peace outside of God. There is no peace outside of Jesus Christ. No real everlasting peace. Everything fails in comparison to that. And I guess that's the application, and I'm kind of starting to go there already, but how do we apply that as we walk in that light as Christians? How do we act like our Father?
0: I think that's a great question, because it actually will set us up for next week in the Beatitude, but leads us into persecution. Because as a true peacemaker, and I like what you're saying, the reconciler to God, I, being reconciled to God, have made peace with God. I will seek to be a peacemaker by seeking to tell others about the object of our peace, who's Jesus, the Prince of Peace. And when we do that, and we focus on their soul, which we've already talked about, on their soul, and leading people to the object of peace, the only one who can make peace, Jesus Christ, the Son of God, who I read from Galatians, in the fullness of time came so that we could be reconciled to the Father and be called the sons of God, as it talks about here. You know, ladies and gentlemen, when we do that faithfully, there will be some who respond and will make peace with God, and that is our hope and prayer. But many will oppose that, and we will be persecuted for our faith. Well, not because of who we are, but because of who to whom we belong. Jesus Christ. And we'll talk about that beatitude, because that's the next one that will be next week. Stay with us. We'll be back in just a moment.

0: For over 2,000 years, pastors have carried the light of the gospel through opposition, persecution, and every flaming arrow of the enemy. But sadly, now more than ever, our nation is experiencing a period of spiritual darkness. But what would happen if churches threw off the shackles of fear and boldly stood for truth? If 100,000 pastors around the nation joined together and committed to preaching God's word no matter the consequence? Pastors who are unaffected by changing times and the opinions of men? What would happen if America's pulpits became aflame with the preaching of righteousness? The great darkness from rejecting God's standards would be expelled, the prayers of God's people heard, our nation healed, and God's blessings restored. The time has come to stand.
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2: All right, if we wrap up the program today, I hope that and pray that perhaps what you've seen or heard, just even one thought from the program today applied to your life, has been to something that will encourage or edify, and that's the purpose of why we do what we do on this program. Isaac, let's go here, because that is your goal too as a pastor, and it should be for every pastor, and certainly a godly parent. That should be exactly what we're thinking all the way through. Take our children, take our congregation to the Word of God, and then we take a passage, and then we now apply it. So how have you applied this passage of peacemaking and or sons of God, or however that would be, with your children perhaps, or with your congregation?
3: Well, I think all parents and grandparents find ample opportunities to try to be peacemakers in trying to resolve conflicts. You by nature have to do that. When I taught in public schools, there were times trying to resolve conflicts meant trying to get between two students who were fighting. And a couple of times, many a time, I've taken a blow to the head or something in between a fight that was, I'm just trying to be the shield. With homeschooling, it's not that bad. hopefully not. But with homeschooling, you're investing in your own children. It's not somebody mm-hmm. else's children. Mm-hmm. And so you're seeing the result of your own parenting when your kids are together and pointing them back to Jesus Christ. That's what all parents get to do, whether you're homeschooling officially through, a BJU press curriculum type of thing, or if you're just home with your kids, you are ultimately their teacher. And to show them what this looks like means to put on Christ and to show them Christ. Mm-hmm. And I think of so many good examples in the Old Testament. One of the ones that comes to mind is Joseph. He is the son, the favored son of Israel. And he ends up as a servant, as a slave in Egypt. And again, the picture of Jesus Christ here, the only begotten. And even as a slave, he makes peace. And then he gets unjustly accused, and he's able to make peace even in the jail. And then he brings peace to the region. Ultimately, he preserves the lives of the rest of the sons of Israel. And when Israel, Joseph, dies, his brothers start to freak out. What are we going to do? And he says, no. And what we're seeing there is somebody who was poor in spirit, somebody who was meek, somebody who was hungering and thirsting for God, somebody who was merciful yet righteous, pure of heart. And he takes it and he absorbs these wrongs and he says, no, God has a plan. Yahweh is sovereign in this, brothers. And you meant it for evil, but he meant it for good. And he resolves it by bringing it back to God. But even more so, one greater than Joseph is Jesus Christ, who ultimate reconciliation.
2: The Prince of Peace. Amen. Ladies and gentlemen, I trust that you have made peace with the God of heaven through Jesus Christ, our mediator, our reconciler, the peacemaker, and are concerned about merciful, the needs of others, physical needs, yes, certainly, but their spiritual needs, their soul. And may this week perhaps you be used in helping to bring some who do not know the God of heaven through Jesus Christ, bring them peacemaking reconciled to Jesus Christ. What a wonderful thing that would be. And I know if we pursue that and pray for that, the Lord will give opportunity and bring people into our life. Pray that that would be a goal that we could all apply this week as we leave this verse. Blessed are the peacemakers.

0: Every morning, we face choices, hope or despair, faith or fear. At Morning Light, we want you to see God's work in the person right in front of you, to see His extraordinary plan at work in them, that no one is beyond the reach of His power, no life insignificant. And trusting Him means you never walk alone. In 2025, face the day with faith on Morning Light.
1: How do I know that my profession of faith is motivated by the possession of true saving faith?
2: Unless you are born again, you can't even see the kingdom of God, let alone enter it.
1: We're called to seek to have the mind of Christ, and that means to love what Jesus loves.

all of us have those forgetful moments, but what if I told you that the small moment may not be just a moment? For hundreds and thousands of Americans every year, they're fighting new diagnoses of dementia, Alzheimer's, and wondering, what can we do in memory care? How can we improve our memory? And it's a question that so many face. And today we're joined by a representative from the Alzheimer's Association to talk about all of those questions and so much more. That's all coming up right here, right now. I'm Sam Chen, and this is Face the Issues.

Good evening and welcome to Face the Issues. I'm Sam Chen. Alzheimer's, dementia, memory loss, these are terms that every American knows, and for so many Americans, they know and experience it firsthand. But what is Alzheimer's, dementia? How has it happened? How is it diagnosed? Is there any treatment for it? What can we do

0: normal memory loss. It's memory loss that starts to disrupt your daily life. So if you misplace your keys and you cannot retrace your steps to find them, that's something that you should start to worry about. So it's that disruption.
1: So it's not basic forgetfulness.
0: No.
1: That just everyone, it happens to everybody.
0: No.
1: Right. So this is something that is significant. We hear stories of people that forget that the stove is on. Or they might leave the house and forget to leave the stove on,
0: yeah.
1: Or they'll leave, like, that's the kind of level of stuff that we're talking about.
0: Yes, and I mean, there are other warning signs, so people can have trouble with social situations that weren't a problem in the past. Decision making can become very difficult. They might withdraw from activities. These are all signs that, you know, you want to pay attention to.
1: Okay. We hear the terms Alzheimer's, dementia. We hear them sometimes interchanged. Sometimes you hear like Alzheimer's, dementia, like it's the dementia form. Are they different things? Like, let's define the terms. I think most of the public knows the words.
0: Yes.
1: And they know it has something to do with memory loss. But they actually don't know what the difference
0: is.
1: Right.
0: Yes.
1: So what is each of these? What's the difference?
0: So dementia is kind of the umbrella term. So
1: okay.
0: Alzheimer's falls under dementia. So
1: okay.
0: 60 to 80% of cases are Alzheimer's, but there are also other types like frontal temporal or Parkinson's dementia. So those are all falling under that umbrella.
1: Okay. So dementia is the catch-all phrase.
0: Yep.
1: Alzheimer's is a form of it.
0: Yes, and it is the largest form.
1: Okay. What are some of the others? Are they, like, I'm assuming they form differently? Is that why they're classified differently?
0: Yes. So it'll affect other parts of the brain, and diagnosis is different, and the cause might be different.
1: So what specifically is Alzheimer's? How do they know that you have Alzheimer's?
0: So some of those warning signs, they can be causes of dementia or Alzheimer's, excuse me. And it's a neurologist who really makes the decision of
1: okay.
0: which that is. So when you're seeking a diagnosis, it's very important to get that exact diagnosis. So if you have concerns and you talk to your primary care doctor and they send you to a neurologist, you really want to advocate for yourself and make sure that neurologist gives you the diagnosis of the correct type of dementia.
1: Okay, and if you're diagnosed incorrectly, I'm assuming treatments and all that changes.
0: So because there are treatments for Alzheimer's now, you do want to make sure that if you are in treatment, you're getting the right one. But also, you know, some things are different for the different kinds of dementia, so that early and correct diagnosis is important.
1: Let's walk through, you talk about signs and symptoms of Alzheimer's. When should someone think about maybe I should get tested? I realize there's a hesitancy. I mean, this is a big topic. It's a heavy topic.
0: Yes.
1: I realize for people, especially as they age, there's a level of trying to convince yourself, I'm just getting older. You mentioned earlier, there's general forgetfulness, but then there's when it disrupts your life. When should someone think about reaching out to their doctor? What are some of the signs and symptoms they should be looking for?
0: So first off, if you're worried for, you know, not just because you're older, but if you have actual concerns, always reach out to your doctor and make sure that you bring someone with you. So someone
1: okay.
0: who can advocate for you. But again, it's those memory changes that are disrupting your life. If you're having trouble making decisions, if you can't retrace your steps, if you have problems speaking that you've never had before, those are all things that can be a potential dementia diagnosis.
1: You mean like forgetting words kind of thing?
0: Yes.
1: Okay.
0: But not being able to get the word ever. So we all will be, I'm sure I'll do it today while I'm speaking to you. I will forget a word and then halfway through I'll shout it out and say, oh, there's the word I couldn't find. It's when you can't find that word and it won't come to you that's a problem.
1: Okay. So this isn't to your point earlier, this isn't like just stumbling over your words. Or I was in the conversation earlier today and we couldn't think of the movie Guardians of the Galaxy.
0: But look, you have it now.
1: So that's normal
0: yes.
1: human brain yes. activity.
0: There's a lot going on up here.
1: And Alzheimer's, that doesn't come, like they will not pop back up.
0: Yeah.
1: Oh, that's interesting. What if, and so I've had this experience, not me, but talking to people, where they can't think of it, and then when they hear it, it reminds them and they know that that's it.
0: So that can happen
1: okay.
0: With people who have dementia, that they'll get it when you say it. But you don't always want to do that. Sometimes they'll misplace words and use incorrect words.
1: Oh, interesting.
0: And so if you are looking for, just an example, a telephone and you call it a banana and you don't notice that you did it, that's something to think about.
1: Interesting. Okay. Alzheimer's is a gradual progression. Or is that not necessarily the case?

0: Everyone's brain is different, and the progression can be slow or it can be faster for people. It can be that you didn't know you had it for 20 years before you're eventually diagnosed. Every brain is different.
1: Thus far, and we'll talk about treatments in the second segment, but thus far, there's no cure for it?
0: There is no cure, no. For it.
1: I'm assuming treatments have advanced, though. As in everything medicine, there is search for a cure.
0: Yes.
1: But do we know what is happening in the brain? Have we been able to isolate what's happening in the brain to know why this is happening?
0: So the Alzheimer's Association is the number one nonprofit funder of research in the world, and we have hundreds of studies going on. And they're not just finding a cure, it's studying the brain, what is causing this. So we have studies everywhere looking at all different facets of the brain. So, yes, we're looking.
1: Okay. And then last question before we go to the break, I want to talk about the testing process. We talked about who should go and get tested. When should you, think about your signs and symptoms, go, okay, maybe I should talk to someone. You mentioned earlier there's a scan of the brain that's done, right? There's also a cognitive testing, isn't there?
0: So usually the first line of defense, for lack of a better word, is that cognitive test, and you can have that done in your primary care offices.
1: Oh, interesting.
0: And then there's also a blood test that can be done, and then of course brain scans.
1: And so if the cognitive test, I'm assuming if there's certain results that it brings out, then the doctor may say, hey, we want to do additional testing.
0: Yeah, we're going to send you to a neurologist. I will say the cognitive test is not the be-all, end-all. There are people who take the cognitive test and do really, really well but have Alzheimer's. Mm-hmm. But it is a kind of a first step.
1: Okay. Because the questions are... I've seen the questions,
0: yes.
1: Right? Like, count back from 100 by
0: draw
1: 7,
0: clock,
1: right?
0: Yeah,
1: draw a clock. Okay. So if you fail that, usually the recommendation then is to see a neurologist, and that's when the brain scan and
0: yes.
1: so forth comes in. And that's definitive, the brain scan? As definitive as we can be in medicine?
0: Yes.
1: And they're looking for, I think, like the white matter, right,
0: yeah,
1: in the brain.
0: Yes.
1: And if there's a certain amount, then that's where the diagnosis comes in.
0: Yep.
1: Okay. Katie, we're going to cut the break. When we come back, I want to talk about treatments. You mentioned there's no cure, but there are some new treatments. I want to get into that. How can people exercise their brain, protect
0: Absolutely.
1: It?
0: Absolutely.
1: And then the work that your organization is doing.
0: Great. Thank you.
1: Don't go away. We'll be right back.
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0: Welcome back to Face the Issues. Katie, thank you again for joining us. Let's talk about treatments. You said earlier there's no cure. We know treatments have advanced. What are some of the options for a patient after they get diagnosed? What are some of the options now for treatment that are available today?
1: So there are infusion treatments. There's two of them that are currently on the market for people in the earliest stages of Alzheimer's, and that is a specific Alzheimer's treatment. Uh-huh. And it will keep people at their baseline. Hmm. So, you know, it's not going to make people better, but if it works for you, it can keep you there. If that is something that someone is thinking about, again, they should talk to their neurologist about that. And then there's also some medications in pill form that can treat the different symptoms, so some of the changing behaviors. So again, that's not really a treatment, but it can help with some of the changing parts of you.
0: Yeah. Let me ask about that for a moment. We see in all the ads that sometimes with Alzheimer's, people's personalities seem to shift. Is that just frustration, knowing that your mind is slipping, or is that actually like a personality, a change in their biological makeup or their personality, or are we not sure what causes that?
1: So the changing behaviors and personalities can be the hardest part, I think, for people.
0: Sure.
1: Because you're losing that you yourself might be, or you are losing that person that you know. So yes, it can be because you know what's happening to you, and also your brain is changing, and because of that, it can change that personality part of your brain.
0: Is this similar to when someone gets a severe enough concussion, sometimes their personality shifts after they wake up? And it's like there's no real rhyme or reason of why they're different. Like they're suddenly super extroverted and they used to be introverted, or they wake up speaking an Australian accent or something. It's because of the damage to the brain.
1: So any sort of damage to the brain can change personality. And it's one of the things that we really speak a lot about is making sure that you protect your head. So if you're a kid, wear a helmet, whether you're on a bike or a scooter or a motorcycle, and wear your seatbelt.
0: Yeah. Yeah. Let's chat about that for a moment. There is a big movement. I mean, a lot of bikers advocate regularly for, they don't like these helmet laws. And not to get into the whole question of should we mandate things, but I mean, your organization is saying laws or not, if you're on the bike, whether you're pedaling it or it's got a motor, you should have a helmet on.
1: Protect your head. It's, yeah. I think that every time I go out and speak, that's the one thing that I make sure I say, protect your head. You know, seatbelts, helmets, protect them.
0: Is there a link between head injury and future Alzheimer's?
1: So one of the things that you want to do, like I said, is protect your head because it can lead to later diagnosis of dementia.
0: Oh, interesting. Same question then with like sports. I mean, obviously, like in these bigger sports, hockey, football, they're wearing helmets now, but they're still very, very concussion prone.
1: Absolutely,
0: right?
1: Yeah.
0: And this is something, I know the NFL has been looking into this. This is something down the road that could create serious brain issues, memory issues.
1: Yes.
0: Whether it's Alzheimer's or not.
1: I was just going to say, it doesn't have to be dementia. You know, any damage that you do to your brain is bad.
0: Yeah, that's fair. What other preventative measures does your organization recommend as far as protecting the brain, protecting brain health and things like that?
1: So if you have high blood pressure, monitor it. Take your pills. Mm. If you have heart disease, do what you can to take care of it. Same thing with diabetes. If you have it, manage it. Get good sleep. Make sure that you don't smoke, exercise, unprocessed foods. These are all things that all of us can do to take care of our brains.
0: And those things affect brain health, like blood pressure.
1: Yes.
0: Affects brain health.
1: You know, we talk about everything that you can do to protect the heart, and these are all things that you also do for that. Heart health is brain health. So if it's something that you need to do to protect your heart, you also should do it to protect your brain.
0: Okay, so it's a two for one.
1: Yep.
0: But maybe a little bit more gravitas for those who aren't doing that work. Oh, that's so interesting. So the two are interlinked. Okay. When someone gets diagnosed, obviously this is a big diagnosis.
1: Yes.
0: We talked about the treatment, the medical side, but what can the patient do, the family, the community do to help journey through that period?
1: So first off, I just want to say that we have a 24/7 helpline that's offered in 200 languages, 365 days a year. And that number is, I'm actually going to read it to make sure I say it correctly. It's 800-272-3900. Okay. And if you have any questions or if I'm not answering questions you might have, please call that number. There are licensed master's level social workers who will answer the phone.
0: Fantastic.
1: So that's the first thing I'm going to say.
0: Okay.
1: But after diagnosis, you know, it's going to be one of the hardest times of your life, but you want to make sure that you take time with your family and think about the future. Talk to your neurologist about what next steps are, and, you know, just take care of yourself in the best ways you know how.
0: Yeah. There's no set timeline, right? I mean, you mentioned earlier some people decline quick. Some people, it feels like, I mean, they've had it for a long time and they're still cognizant and aware. And so there's really no way when you get the diagnosis to know which path you're taking.
1: Yes. So a lot of people after diagnosis can live 5 to 8 years, but some people live 20 and some people pass away earlier than that. It's different for everyone.
0: Someone say something that we learned growing up in school that may or may not be true, and that's either correct or confirmed. So growing up in school, we always learn in health class, Alzheimer's doesn't kill you. Something else comes along that does. Is that accurate? Is that misleading? Is that complete baloney? I mean, they also told us Pluto was a planet, right? Which at the time it was.
1: Alzheimer's can kill you, but also there are many other things that will also kill you. So you are more likely to pass away from Alzheimer's than two different kinds of cancer combined. So yes, it will kill you.
0: Okay. So that is a false statement.
1: Yes.
0: There are people with Alzheimer's that die, like their
1: that
0: body
1: die
0: gets
1: from,
0: weakened,
1: yes.
0: die of other causes. There are those who die of the disease itself. Okay. Thank you for clarifying that. One of the things your organization does is you try to raise a lot of awareness. You try to raise funds for this. And one of the things that happens is the Alzheimer's Walk. I think it's called the Alzheimer's Association's Walk to End Alzheimer's.
1: Yes.
0: Okay. That's not just the Pennsylvania thing, though, right? That is a national...
1: Yeah, we're in 600 communities throughout the nation.
0: Wow.
1: And it's the, we always think of the largest support group of the year. So it's people who get together who might be living with the disease, who have or are caregivers, who work in the field, or who are in school learning. Mm-hmm. So what's really wonderful is it's just this huge group of people who understand and want to be together.
0: Oh, wow. And so you said 600 communities across America. We have one here in, or I'm assuming we've got multiple that go on in Pennsylvania.
1: We do have many.
0: Okay.
1: The closest one to where we physically are in the Lehigh Valley is at the Bethlehem Steel Stacks.
0: Oh, that's quite close.
1: Yes.
0: Is the walk the same day across the country, or is it different in different communities?
1: So the walks run September, October, and November.
0: Okay.
1: And if you visit alz.org, you can click on the section for walk and put your zip code in and find a walk in your community.
0: Right. What's the purpose of the walk? Is it to raise money? Is it to raise awareness? Why do the walk?
1: So both. Okay. We need to raise money because that helps fund the research that will hopefully lead us to a cure.
0: Mm, okay.
1: It also funds that helpline that I talked about and the education that educators and myself are out in the community doing every day. And it's also that advocacy and awareness, you know, bringing people together so that they can get to know each other and to feel that togetherness and less alone.
0: How big, I mean, you haven't been to every walk in the country, right? But how big are the walks generally, at least the ones that you've been to?
1: So they vary in size. The Lehigh Valley Walk has around 1,000 people.
0: Wow.
1: I have been to walks that have a couple hundred people. They can have several thousand in some of the bigger areas like Philadelphia, New York. It's just this, but it doesn't matter how big it is or how small. It's the ability to talk to those people who might be walking a similar path that you are.
0: Yeah. And what's the path, for those that are thinking about the walk, what is the path? Is this like a 5K kind of thing?
1: No.
0: Okay.
1: So actually, we make the walk as handicap accessible as we can because we want people of all abilities to be able to join us for the walk. And that's why I say it's like a support group. You'll see a caregiver who's spouse might be in a wheelchair, or people who are in the early diagnosis stage who are walking with all of their family, or people who are much older now but lost someone a long time ago and might have mobility issues. It's just a wonderful day for everyone.
0: Yeah, well, that's fantastic. How can someone that's interested, how can they get involved at the walk? I'm assuming you guys need volunteers for these things.
1: Always.
0: How can they get involved, do the walk? How can they volunteer? Where should they go if they want to participate?
1: So again, ALZ.org, and you put in your zip code to find the walk closest to you. And when you get to that exact walk page, you will find a place that'll have an email so you can email about volunteering.
0: I'm so grateful you guys made the ALZ and not Alzheimer's.
1: Yes, I'm sure that was done on purpose.
0: Yeah. Kay, last question for you. You've been with Alzheimer's Association. You've done the worked with older adults for quite some time. When you think about the disease, I mean, it does rob so much from so many people. When you think about the disease and you think about the families it impacts and you think about the future, what is your hope for the future when it comes to Alzheimer's?
1: So they actually call us Generation Hope, and my hope is that my very young godchildren live in a world without dementia.
0: Oh, I love that. And I appreciate you working every day to make that a reality.
1: Thank you so much. Wow.
0: Thank you, Kay, for joining us. I really appreciate it. And when we come back from break, we're going to sit down with Bill McKenna, a friend of this network, and somebody who knows Alzheimer's on a very personal level. And we're going to hear about his journey and how he has learned to manage everything that comes with the disease. So don't go away. We'll be right back.
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0: Welcome back to Face the Issues. I'm joined now by Bill McKenna. He's a consultant who does work with this network here at Lighthouse TV. But he's joining us today because he has a very personal journey with Alzheimer's, and he's here to talk about that. Bill, welcome to Face the Issues. Thanks so much for being here.
4: Yeah, it's great to see you, Sam.
0: Now, our viewers don't know this, but we've known each other for a long time. I'm friends with your kids, and we're at the same church for a bit. Bill, Alzheimer's not just an idea for you. This is very much something you have lived with in many, many different facets. Could you tell us a little bit about that?
4: Yeah, I'd be glad to. So for whatever reason, God has allowed this disease to personally affect me and my family. And honestly, it might be a little emotional.
0: Yeah, of course.
4: To talk about it.
0: Yeah.
4: But I'll be fine. So I lost my dad. He was diagnosed at 56 years old with early onset dementia, Alzheimer's. He died when he was 69. The last 4 years of his life, he was completely gone. He was here.
0: Wow.
4: But he was gone.
0: Yeah, sure, physically.
4: Yeah, yeah. And so my wife, Edith, her mom was diagnosed with Alzheimer's dementia, and she's now in a nursing home in Morristown, New Jersey, and she's doing well. Memory, not good, but physically very good, which is interesting thing about the disease. It affects, like as Katie was saying, different people different ways.
0: Wow.
4: It's so strange, the disease. She's 87, and she's very functional, walking around, doing things. But recently, about 2 years ago, I heard you ask Katie about the signs.
0: Mm-hmm.
4: Well, we saw my wife, Edith, struggling with little things that used to be no problem.
0: Mm.
4: Memory about where to put something, or remembering an appointment or something, or just little things. And we said, you know, something's off here.
0: Yeah.
4: So we did exactly what they asked. We went to our doctor, and from there, we went to a neurologist.
0: Okay.
4: And so they did a test with her. And she didn't do that great. They said, you know, there's some things here that we're concerned about.
0: Mm.
4: So that was our first sign something may be going on. Yeah.
0: Yeah.
4: So So down a little bit more, we got involved. We were very fortunate to get involved with the Fleming Memory Center.
0: Okay.
4: We were referred to them here in Lehigh Valley, which is part of the Lehigh Valley Health Network. Mm. And they do wonderful work with seniors. But they saw my wife right away, who was very functional still.
0: Mm-hmm.
4: Short-term memory problems, but does all the things. She was still driving at the time.
0: Okay.
4: All of these things she's normally doing, no problem. But the short-term memory issues are what she's really struggling with, and it has really affected her day-to-day life and mine as a caregiver.
0: Yeah. Yeah, let me talk about that. I mean, Bill, that's heavy. How do you navigate that as a son, as a son-in-law, as a husband, a man of deep faith? How do you navigate all this?
4: I ask God a lot for peace and grace.
0: Yeah.
4: Because honestly, it's a lot different than I even expected. Like when I lost my dad, my stepmom was around. She was doing things, you know, and helping out. And so we were there, but we didn't really day-to-day care for him.
0: Yeah.
4: But this is different because it is a lot different. All the little things in life that you really never thought about how someone would be self-sufficient, now you're helping out with those things day-to-day. And just to verify this, when they did the test, a PET scan on my wife's brain, it was very fascinating to see actually how the back of her brain wasn't functioning like the rest of it.
0: Wow.
4: It's incredible to watch.
0: Wow.
4: Because you can see it firing in all these places, but these certain areas in the back of her brain were not firing, which had to do with the short-term memory issue she has.
0: Wow, that's so interesting. Bill, you're wearing a pin. I know it's not the Alzheimer's Association's pin. It's not a purple pin that says ALZ on it. Tell me about your pin and why you're wearing it.
4: Yeah, so my pin, I just got this the other day as part of a meeting, and they gave it to me. This is for the caregivers, because I think for the Alzheimer's patient, it's hard.
0: Yeah.
4: And I know my wife struggles with this dependence, independence
0: sure.
4: that she's lost. She doesn't drive anymore. So many little things that affect her today. But as a caregiver, and I'm still kind of in the earlier stages, it's a lot.
0: Yeah.
4: And there's families out there that really struggle with caregiving. It's very hard on the families. And it takes a lot of patience. And I pray that every day. God, give me patience. Because I'm a fast-packed guy.
0: Yes, you are.
4: I got stuff going on all the time. So recently, I took one more thing on and added it to my list. And I became the chairman of the Lehigh Valley Walked End Alzheimer's. Because I felt like this has affected me personally.
0: Yeah.
4: And I want to use the connections God's given me in the world, which you're one of them, of course.
0: Yeah.
4: People at Lighthouse, but I want to use those connections to open the doors to raise awareness and support to help find a cure for this disease, which has affected me and will affect me for the rest of my life.
0: Yeah. Well, Bill, I really appreciate you sharing that story. We're praying for you and for your wife and for your mother-in-law and your family, and just appreciate you sharing that so openly with us.
4: Yeah, I'm glad I can do it, and I hope it makes a difference to some families.
0: Yeah, it will. Thanks, Bill.
4: Thanks.
0: Appreciate it. That's our show for this evening. I want to thank both Katie and Bill for joining us. And, of course, thanks to each of you for tuning in as well. And, of course, if you have more questions about Alzheimer's, you can go ahead and visit their website or call the hotline. And we hope to see you again right back here next week. Until then, my name is Sam Chen. On behalf of all of us here at Face the Issues, thank you and good night.

0: Face the Issues is produced and recorded in the studios of Lighthouse TV. Positively different.
1: Ian was diagnosed with a brain tumor.
2: I spent a lot of that day in prayer and in tears.
1: We had no hope until St. Jude rescued us. I mean, they saved him.
2: We're just so thankful for every single day. It feels like we've reached a goal, getting to see him live out his life in a joyful way.
1: He's here because of what St. Jude has done, the knowledge that has been accumulated and shared with everyone else around the world. We're very thankful.

0: Good day, folks. Thank you for joining us here at Your Health. On today's program, we have a very special guest. Dr. Leslie Ray Matthews joins us. Dr. Matthews is a trauma surgeon, and he gives his trauma patients high doses of vitamin D to assist in their recovery. And he is getting dramatic results, and he has come to talk about that today. Trauma, vitamin D. It's amazing what happens when you have enough of the sunshine vitamin. That's our program for today. Stay tuned for that. First, let's go to our news. Let's see what's happening in the health world. America's lack of leisure time physical activity is driving up the cost of health care. Researchers from Florida Atlantic University find that 36% of all Americans do not exercise in their spare time. This practice leads to elevated health care costs. The lack of exercise accounts for 22% of all heart disease, 22% of all colon cancers, 18% of all osteoporosis-related fractures. All totaled, America's poor exercise habits raises health care costs by over $24 billion every year. Study was published in the American Journal of Medicine. Many people are unsure of what type of exercise they should do. They ask, well, should I join a gym or buy expensive exercise equipment? Now, most of the health benefits provided by exercise can be obtained by walking just 20 to 30 minutes most days of the week. There are added benefits to lifting weights, running, and doing exercises like yoga or tai chi, and I encourage you to do as much as you can, but at the very least, walk at a brisk pace most days of the week. Our persistent avoidance of exercise is costing us big money, folks, some $24 billion in added health care costs every year. Plus, it's adding to our sufferings. 22% of all heart disease and colon cancer, 18% of osteoporosis-related fractures, 12% of all diabetes and hypertension, and 5% of all breast cancer is directly related to our refusal to exercise. Whenever I talk about the benefits of exercise, I'm reminded of a man who suffered a disabling and paralyzing injury that confined him to a wheelchair. He told me that exercise is not so much a responsibility, but rather a privilege, and it should be nurtured and engaged in frequently for best results. Teens who have suffered a traumatic brain injury are more likely to regularly consume energy drinks. Researchers from St. Michael's Hospital evaluated the health histories and dietary patterns of 10,000 athletes ages 11 to 20. They found the young athletes that had suffered a concussion or traumatic brain injury within the last year were 7 times more likely to have consumed 5 or more energy drinks within the last week. They were also twice as likely to have mixed alcohol with an energy drink within the last year. Folks, when young people engage in physical exercise, play, and competitive sports, it's a good thing. However, when a young athlete incurs closed head trauma and a concussion or traumatic brain injury results, it can lead to permanent brain damage, especially if the young athlete returns to play too soon and is injured again. The challenge has always been in determining who has a more serious injury requiring extended recovery and who has just received a minor bump to the head that will resolve quickly on its own. Now, better field-side concussion diagnosing techniques are being developed, but we still primarily rely on the athlete's behavior to determine whether they have a more serious head injury or not. This is exactly why this study is so important. When a young athlete consumes larger numbers of energy drinks, it may be a sign that they have had a significant head injury and they require extended recovery time. It's like this, folks. People drink energy drinks because they provide a temporary boost of mood and alertness while they enhance mental and physical states. Plus, they provide large amounts of sugar, which causes a dopamine release and energy to burn. And all of this temporarily soothes an ailing, traumatized brain. Bottom line, if your young athlete is drinking energy drinks, pay attention. It may be a sign of head injury. And we'll have more on the treatment advances of traumatic brain injury later in the program. Having a low vitamin D level may accelerate the mental decline of aging. Researchers from the University of California, Davis and Rutgers University evaluated 400 seniors over 5 years. They found overall 61% of the subjects had suboptimal vitamin D blood levels. Those with lower levels of vitamin D showed accelerated cognitive decline and impaired performance. The researchers report the mental decline observed in the patients with low vitamin D levels was profound and rapid. Over the 5 years of the study, the mental decline of the vitamin D deficient patients was 2 to 5 times faster than the vitamin D sufficient group. Well, folks, I think we've learned the brain needs vitamin D. And when vitamin D levels drop, the brain ages faster than it needs to. The brain also needs vitamin D to heal from the traumas of everyday life and from extreme traumas such as traumatic brain injury. Now, this study is remarkable. Over the 5 years of the study, those with low vitamin D levels experienced cognitive decline 2 to 3 times faster than those with adequate levels. Over the past 15 years, we've reported on over 250 vitamin D studies. And what we have learned is astounding. But there is more. Today on Your Health, we will take a slightly different approach on our discussion of vitamin D. Today, Dr. Leslie Ray Matthews joins us. Dr. Matthews is an associate professor of trauma surgery at Morehouse School of Medicine, and he is fascinated with vitamin D just as we are. Dr. Matthews has been conducting vitamin D research on trauma patients, and he would like to share his first-hand knowledge with us today. Today's Your Health is very special. Please stay tuned to learn more.
1: Can the biblical narrative of a global flood in Genesis 7 be true? 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And how would Noah and his family have fed and cared for that many animals? We'll dive deeply into the details of how the ark was constructed and answer the skeptics' charges against the global flood. Flooded with Facts Part 2 with Dr. Brad Harab. This week on Origins.

Listen, the name of our program is The King is Coming, because we believe the King is coming. And we know He's coming because Jesus authenticated His second coming by rising from the dead.

0: Vitamin D deficiency is at epidemic levels in the United States. Chances are you aren't getting enough of this essential nutrient. Vitamin D is one of the most important molecules in the human body. It's required for the proper function of nearly 4,000 genes and 1,000 metabolic chemical reactions.
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2: 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We're so honored to have Dr. Leslie Ray Matthews with us today. Dr. Matthews has an impressive list of credentials. 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Dr. Matthews is currently a full-time faculty member at the Morehouse School of Medicine in Atlanta, Georgia. He's also the Associate Professor of Clinical Surgery and Director of Surgical Critical Care. Not only is Dr. Matthews a highly acclaimed trauma surgeon, but he's highly interested in vitamin D, nutrition, and is a man of faith. Welcome, Dr. Matthews. Thank you for coming all the way to Texas to be with us today.
3: Thank you for having me.
2: I can't wait to have a discussion with you on vitamin D. It's definitely one of our passions as well.
3: Okay.
0: Thank you for joining us, Dr. Matthews.
3: Thanks for having me.
0: It's a real honor to have you with us. You know, surgeons are primarily concerned about when to operate and what procedure to use and the technical nature of things. And I'm not used to hearing from a surgeon that vitamin D is important in recovery. How did you develop this interest? Give us a background into this.
3: Okay, to give you a little bit about my background, I was a chemistry major in college, so I view the body as a big chemical factory. Everything in the body is a chemical reaction.
0: I'm with you on that. Yes. I was a chemistry major, too, so we're talking the same language.
3: Okay.
0: Go ahead.
3: And so as a result, vitamins are just spark plugs. They just make a reaction go at a lower temperature and make them go faster. So vitamins are limited in the things that they can do. The thing that sparked my interest in vitamin D was vitamin D is a hormone. It's not a vitamin, per se. It's a true steroid hormone. Hormones basically control how we interact with our environment and how we handle stress. So if you can learn to use this or manipulate vitamin D, you can do a lot of things that can benefit the
0: public. So would it be safe to say a hormone is an adaptive mechanism? So it helps us deal with stresses.
3: Yes, it does.
0: And vitamin D would do that, wouldn't it?
3: Yes, it would. Vitamin D controls 3,000 out of 30,000 genes in the human body. So it also controls your immune response and your inflammatory response system. So as a surgeon, if I can control the immune inflammatory response system, imagine the things that I can do.
0: Uh-huh. Absolutely. Your formal education in nutrition. I was trained under the same system as you, and they didn't teach us a lot about nutrition. How did you become interested in nutrition?
3: I think my education in medical school, we had three lectures. Nutrition.
0: Uh-huh.
3: My mom was always into just natural products and supplements, and she's 91 years old, still doing well and still mentally alert. And so I learned a lot from my mom just watching her.
0: Yeah. You know, that's exactly how I got started in this, too, learning from my mother and senior relatives.
3: Mm-hmm.
0: It was important to them, and so I picked that up, too.
3: Yes.
0: Let's talk about vitamin D. Now, you have a depth of experience that you just can't get from a research paper. This is firsthand knowledge.
3: Yes.
0: Let's talk a little bit about what you've learned about vitamin D.
3: Okay. I've learned that there are a lot of, like I said, it's a hormone instead of a true vitamin.
0: Uh-huh.
3: I've learned that you can use it to stimulate the immune system. Actually, what I've noticed with vitamin D, when you supplement patients with high doses of vitamin D, your CD4 count, which is a T cell or immune response cell, actually goes up. So it increases the CD4 level, and it downregulates inflammatory response. So we look at C-reactive protein, which is a cytokine or a molecule that basically causes your blood vessels to become leaky and causes chronic inflammation. It decreases that.
0: So you applied this in acute care.
3: Yes, I did.
0: Tell us about some of the studies you've done.
3: Okay, the first paper we published, the federal government says that 30 nanograms per milliliter is a normal vitamin D level. However, if you look in nature, most animals run between 50 and 55.
0: Really?
3: Yes.
0: Okay.
3: So I think Mother Nature is a lot smarter than humans.
0: There you go.
3: And then in my graft, we established, we challenged the level of 30. Reason we did that, because there are certain physiologic responses that happen above 30.
0: Yes.
3: At 30 nanograms per milliliter, then you get to 40. 40 nanograms per milliliter, you get maximal muscle contraction. You also get maximum bone density at 40 nanograms. And then your PTH level is inversely responsible to your vitamin D level.
0: Parathyroid hormone. That's right, parathyroid
3: hormone. And so your parathyroid hormone nadirs at 40.
0: Uh-huh.
3: And then at 50, you get maximal stimulation of your immune response and maximal suppression of your inflammatory response. So that's why 30 cannot be normal.
0: Mm-hmm. So we have these varying initiations of physiologic processes as vitamin D increases.
3: Mm-hmm.
0: Is this common knowledge in medicine, or are we on the cutting edge now?
3: We're on the cutting edge. Think of vitamin D like you would dopamine.
0: Okay.
3: Dopamine at different concentrations does different things. You know, at a lower concentration, it stimulates the dopaminergic receptors, and then at a higher concentration, it stimulates the beta receptors. Then even at a higher concentration, it stimulates the alpha receptors.
0: Okay.
3: And so vitamin D does the same thing. So the first response is to make sure you can locomote or move. So basically, the first thing, vitamin D has a higher receptor level at the bone density level. That's bone health is important. So after you get above 30 and 40, then it starts stimulating the immune system. So different concentration that does different things.
0: Okay, let's create a scenario here. Let's say I'm working on a construction crew and I'm crushed by heavy equipment.
3: Mm-hmm.
0: I'm still alive,
3: yes,
0: but I am hanging by a thread.
3: Okay.
0: What do I need from vitamin D? What does it do for me in that traumatic experience? Talk about that.
3: Okay, in a trauma situation or acute illness situation, when you come in a hospital, we have you in these dark dungeons, as I call them.
0: Yeah, there's no vitamin D being made there.
3: None at all, and
0: yeah,
3: because it's not natural light. And so in the first 24 hours, your vitamin D level decreases 50% just from trauma or stress alone.
0: So you start burning up vitamin D.
3: You start burning it up faster.
0: Okay.
3: So if your level is 30 nanograms per milliliter when you come in, it's actually going to drop down to 15. So you actually need to give them higher levels. And then in the trauma population, you got to think about volume of distribution or the amount of fluids that's on board. We give patients a lot of fluids because they're bleeding, they're hypertensive, they're septic. So actually, that patient is not the same weight and size. So normal traditional doses won't work at that level with these a trauma type patient. So we notice they need higher levels or higher dosages.
0: So my routine daily dose of 3,000, 2,000, 4,000, that's not nearly enough in trauma.
3: No.
0: How much would you give a typical patient?
3: We use up to 50,000, sometimes daily, and depends
0: 50, on... 50,000 every day?
3: Yeah, sometimes depending on how high we need to do to get the levels up to
0: now,
3: a certain level.
0: We wouldn't want to do that when I'm well and healthy. And
3: no.
0: Eventually I'd become toxic, right, at 50,000?
3: Yes, you would. Well, if you keep taking it too much and stuff. We've perfected this technique because we started in our ICU patients.
0: And you keep close track of everything,
3: yes,
0: so you know. But at 50,000, you found essentially miracles can happen. Can you tell us a little bit about one of your studies was heart attack.
3: Yes.
0: Tell us about heart attack and vitamin D.
3: Okay, well, we know now that 50% of heart attacks occur in patients with normal cholesterol.
0: Sure.
3: Yeah, so cholesterol cannot be the culprit in all heart attacks.
0: Right.
3: And stuff. Even though people on Lipitor, some people still have heart attacks.
0: Yeah.
3: And so chronic inflammation, if you notice, New England Journal of Medicine released an article saying elevated C-reactive protein, they're 2 to 3 more times more likely to have a heart attack.
0: Inflammation drives heart disease.
3: Yes.
0: Okay.
3: So chronic inflammation is a culprit in almost all chronic diseases that we know now.
0: Uh-huh,
3: and
0: uh-huh.
3: So it's the chronic inflammation, and cholesterol and calcium are basically dumb molecules that are trying to plug up leaky vessels.
0: Okay, all right. So vitamin D administered to the heart attack patient, they recover much faster.
3: Well, I have to be careful the way I word this. Vitamin D only decreases chronic inflammation, regulates or modulates chronic inflammation. Okay. So you can't say vitamin D treat heart attacks. You have to say it just decreases the chronic inflammation that can potentially cause a heart attack.
0: But as you followed in a published study, people who are admitted to intensive care for a heart attack, you give them high-dose vitamin D, they're better off with it.
3: We've cut our incidence of heart attacks and strokes and other chronic diseases. We've cut our mortality rate. Our outcomes are better. And so, yeah, we've seen significant improvement with high-dose vitamin D.
0: Yeah. Folks, our country is facing a health care crisis in the form of added expense. Have your health care premiums increased in the last year or two? Ours have. Unbelievably high levels. When we return from these important messages, we want to get Dr. Matthews' opinion on how we could save a lot of money in this country. That's when we return.
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5: Welcome back, everyone. We're having a fascinating discussion today with Dr. Leslie Ray Matthews about nutrition, healing, trauma. This is just amazing information. Well, Dr. Matthews, you've studied a lot. I mean, your whole career, you've studied the human body and the healing and crisis management, et cetera. You've learned a lot about vitamin D and healing, which is just fascinating to me that a surgeon, and not only a surgeon, but a trauma surgeon, would take the time to really study the body and see how this all miraculously works together and using the nutrients that God gave us to heal. And I think it's fascinating that both of you doctors learn from amazing mothers.
3: Yes, we do.
5: And that just, doesn't it just bring it home, everyone, the importance of our mothers in our life and how much we can pass on to our children? At any rate, your studies, fast forwarding to now, and Richard was talking about how expensive health care is, et cetera, and we know that heart disease is the number one killer in America. It's huge.
3: Yes,
5: heart
3: it
5: disease
3: is
5: huge. Anything that we can do to help prevent heart disease, to help treat heart disease, and save healthcare dollars at the same time.
3: Okay.
5: What did you find in your studies?
3: Well, first of all, I'd like to preface it by saying I'm not a cardiologist. I'm a trauma surgeon,
5: right,
3: as you said. And so a trauma surgeon is just basically a person that can cut, that knows internal medicine.
5: Mm-hmm.
3: In order to be a trauma surgeon, I think you need to be versatile. You know, we see patients from all walks of life and all ages, so we have to know a variety of different things. Cardiac disease, we have a lot of geriatric patients on our service,
5: mm-hmm,
3: and so after they're in major accidents, they have heart attacks,
5: yeah,
3: and strokes.
5: Right.
3: So basically, that prolongs the hospitalization, prolonged ICU care, prolonged time on the ventilator.
0: And suffering.
3: So, and
0: yeah,
3: suffering.
0: Yes.
3: And it's very expensive. A typical bed at Grady costs about, ICU bed costs about $4,000 a day.
0: A That's just the flat rate.
3: Just the flat rate.
0: You have a meal, yeah, and it goes up,
3: yes,
0: right?
3: Yeah, you can get a five-star hotel for $300 a night.
0: Yes.
3: And so I often joke at Grady, I tell people, if I ever get injured, take me to Grady, stabilize me, and then send me to Ritz-Carlton down the street because it's cheaper.
0: Yeah,
3: a ventilator costs about $1,500 a day. So if you're on the ventilator, that's $1,500 a day. Then if you have kidney failure, renal dialysis is about $1,250 a day. So it can add up to over $10,000 a day for ICU care,
0: yes,
3: which can be very,
0: wow,
3: expensive.
0: Wow.
3: And we've often had patients in the unit for months and weeks. And so I'm always working on how can I improve care, how can I make, mm-hmm, things better. So as I stated earlier, the thing that vitamin D does, it decreases chronic inflammation. And we know that there are over 100 different diseases associated with chronic inflammation, heart disease, cardiovascular disease, autoimmune diseases. And so vitamin D is a hormone. It regulates those genes that controls chronic inflammation. So if I can decrease the chronic inflammation in your body, I should be able to decrease the incidence and the severity of these very severe diseases.
0: Mm-hmm. So you developed a study. You designed a study to determine what happens when a person who has a heart attack comes, mm-hmm, into critical care and you give them large doses of vitamin D every,
3: yes,
0: day.
3: Mm-hmm.
0: What did you find out when we did this?
3: We cut our heart attack rate by 50%, and we cut the number of days that they stay in the ICU. In 2014, we had our first heart attack for the whole year in September.
0: Uh-huh.
3: You know, from January until,
0: wow,
3: September.
0: And this is a major medical,
3: yes,
0: center,
3: major
0: with a lot of patients.
3: We're one of the busiest trauma centers in the country. And so we've significantly cut our stroke rate, heart attack rate. And then when our patients come back to clinic, they've recovered. They've recovered most of their function.
0: How much vitamin D did you give them in a time of crisis?
3: We use a 50,000, and we use very large doses and stuff because, as I stated earlier, first 24 hours, your level drops 50%. And then you have to get your levels up higher enough in order to combat chronic inflammation.
5: You know, I think, Richard, that's one of the things that most of us don't understand, and that is that our vitamin D drops.
3: Yes.
5: We think once we get our level up, it's going to stay there as long as we're supplementing. But you're saying, no, when you have illness or whatever, you know, trauma, it's just depletes.
3: Well, it's just like
5: Who
3: driving
5: knew?
3: Your car. You fill your gas tank up. You can't fill your gas tank up one time. You have to fill your gas
5: right,
3: tank up every
5: right.
3: week. So
5: right.
3: after you get your level up, you have to take maintenance levels in order to keep it up.
5: But that you lose it when
3: yes.
5: you have trauma.
3: Yes, you do. And so then you need larger doses.
0: You know, doctor, I'm familiar with, there is a bit of a rivalry between surgery and internal medicine. We're always going
3: sure.
0: back and forth, and it's good-natured mostly.
3: Yes, yes it is.
0: But there's some competition there. Mm-hmm. How did the folks in internal medicine respond, the cardiologists and whatnot, when you, a surgeon, finds that vitamin D can help the cardiology patients? Were they kind of, or were they, this is interesting, let's talk more? How'd they react?
3: Sure. Well, actually, I've had more resistance from the surgeons than I did
0: really?
3: The cardiologists. Yes, I did. The cardiologists, after they saw results and the patients getting better, a lot of them are actually checking vitamin D levels now, the ones that I know. And surgery is kind of, well, most of my colleagues have just surgery is a cut type mentality, and they don't understand that vitamin D can decrease their wound infection rate, their urinary tract infections, pneumonias, shorten the time on the ventilator, and cut the amount of narcotics. They did a study at Mayo Clinic and found that most people with chronic pain have low vitamin D levels. You get the vitamin D level up to normal, you can cut their narcotic use by 50%.
0: Uh-huh.
3: We spend over $350 billion a year just on narcotics
0: alone. And kids are abusing it, and
3: yes,
0: others
3: are
0: abusing it because we
3: they
0: have
3: are.
0: To give out so much to people.
3: Mm-hmm. Yes, we do. And we've also noticed, well, I have not done official study on this, but patients that I've had that were like narcotic problems, actually, once we got the vitamin D level up, you see them back in clinic, they're not asking for a lot of narcotics now.
0: Isn't this amazing?
3: Yes. Yes, it is.
0: You have also focused on head trauma. Of course, as a trauma surgeon, concussions and traumatic brain injuries. You also work with the Army. You've worked with the Army with helping
3: I've met with some military generals and kind of educated them on vitamin D, how it can help. In the military, the big problem that they have is that most kids that come in the military at 18 have stress fractures. And so the military spends over $200 million a year on stress fractures
0: and
3: rehab and surgery and lost hours with these new recruits and stuff. You know, they have these 80-pound sacks on. And
0: yeah, always stressful. It's
3: stressful.
0: And if their bones aren't maximum strength, they get these problems. And is vitamin D and nutrition related?
3: Yeah, it's a worldwide problem. You know, there are over, according to the New England Journal of Medicine, Dr. Michael Hollick's study, there are over a billion people that are vitamin D deficient in the world. And I think that's the...
0: Why are we so deficient in vitamin D?
3: We're deficient because of our present lifestyle. 50 years ago, everybody played outdours. We had recess.
0: Worked outdoors. Yeah.
3: And school, first through 12th grade, you took PE, you were outdoors.
0: I was, as a kid.
3: And
0: it was my best subject.
3: Yes. And we're indoor society now, so nobody goes outdoors. And then we use sunscreen. So I need to preface this. So with the dermatologists, we've made a compromise. You know, go outside 15 minutes, then put your sunscreen on so you don't get skin cancer. So I have to say that you have to worry about skin cancer, too.
0: Yeah, we don't want to have another problem.
3: Sure.
0: So, why is there so much resistance? We know so much about vitamin D, and yet there's so much resistance. I don't understand that.
3: Well, I read a book that it says it takes an average of 13 years when something is 100% true before it becomes standard of care in medicine. Doctors are usually very resistant. And the only person that likes change is a baby. The diapers change.
0: That's funny.
3: And so doctor, even when they know something is true, they usually rely on what they learned in medical school.
0: Mm-hmm. Yes.
3: And like you stated earlier, nutrition is not taught that much in medical school.
0: Well, maybe that needs to change, doctor.
3: Yes, it does.
0: And you're training doctors. Are you including that more and more in your training of the young doctors?
3: Yes, they hear vitamin D talks all the time. They've actually used it at the end of the year when they're doing skits on doctors. They have me in their skits with a vitamin D.
0: My vitamin D doctor. Well, that's something. Wow. Well, folks, we have important messages coming, but there will be more with Dr. Matthews in just a minute. We'll be right back.
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0: Place and the air we breathe is not always healthy. But other causes of asthma aren't as obvious. Recent research connects a poor quality, high sugar diet and the frequent use of antibiotics to higher rates of asthma and cases of asthma that are tougher to treat. A fast food diet does not meet our nutritional needs. 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

0: Welcome back, everyone. If you're just joining us, welcome. We are having a fascinating discussion today with Dr. Leslie Ray Matthews. He comes to us from Atlanta, Georgia. He is a trauma surgeon. I'm telling you, his list of credentials is so impressive. He really knows his material, and you know what? He's a man of faith, a man of God, and a man of nutrition and vitamin D. This is just great information. Dr. Matthews, we were talking before the break about brain trauma. I know that you see this as part of what you do. I myself had a really devastating car accident when I was a young person, and if I had known about vitamin D then, what it could have saved me, I know it would have just been, it would have made a lot of difference in my own healing. But at any rate, you've studied this. What have you found about brain trauma and nutrition and vitamin D?
1: Well, years ago, I did not really like traumatic brain injury because we didn't have a lot to offer patients.
2: What and can, we, what can was, you do?
1: We just couldn't do a
2: pray
1: lot.
2: For them, about all you can
1: do. That's all you could do. Yeah. And so after I started doing research with vitamin D, we noticed that our patients on the high-dose vitamin D start waking up, coming off the ventilators faster, and recovering most of their function with few side effects. And so we've learned that vitamin D basically, remember I told you, it controls your immune response and your inflammatory response. So the first thing that happens when you get a brain injury, your brain swells. And so as it swells, you start losing neurons or nerve cells.
2: It's pressure.
1: It kills pressure
2: it.
1: That kills the cells. Yeah. So if you can get that pressure or that swelling down and limit or modulate the chronic inflammation, maybe you can preserve those
2: cells. Now, haven't doctors traditionally used steroids to reduce that swelling?
1: Yes. Well, in the past, a little, but not so much now.
2: Not so much now.
1: And, but vitamin D is one of the strongest anti-inflammatory agents on the planet.
2: Without side effects.
1: Without side effects.
2: Right. That's the good part.
1: That's the good part about it.
2: So you're adding this to the head trauma. What are you learning?
1: Yes, we are. Well, our head trauma patients, we've cut our mortality rate down to 6.6% with penetrating and blunt trauma included in that. Our patients are waking up. Most of them are actually getting back to normal function. For example, we have one young lady after severe head trauma, DAI, which is diffuse axonal injury. Most of these patients can't really function. 50% of them die at the scene.
2: Oh,
1: another 47% of them have chronic long-term disability. And 3% may get back to kind of like a cerebral palsy-like type picture. Most of our patients that make it out there, we have kids back in college. They're straight-A students doing well now. Okay. And so we work very hard with them. We have the people put them in like dyslexia-type like lectures and classes and, you know, give them a little extra time. But they're doing very well. They're confident. They're not causing the federal government a lot of money. They're independent. And so versus being in a nursing home where they're causing, you know, society.
2: And so you set up a study and compared vitamin D treatment versus no vitamin D treatment.
1: Yes,
2: or you have a protocol. Tell us your protocol.
1: Well, we use vitamin D high dose, like I say.

0: decreases inflammation. So that's the first thing you have to do is decrease inflammation. We use omega-3 fatty acids because this also works well with vitamin D by decreasing inflammation. Okay. And 30% of your brain is made out of
1: cell membranes. Yep. You know, you got to get that back. And absolutely,
0: 30% of your brain is fish oil.
1: So fish oil, vitamin D, and then you
0: we use glutamine, which is amino acid,
1: to help us heal. Help you heal.
0: All right. And we use progesterone, which potentiates.
1: Now, see, that caught my attention. Tell me, why? What's the thinking on progesterone with brain trauma?
0: Progesterone basically protects the neurons or keep them from dying, and it works well with the vitamin D and stuff. And so it's a combination. Most people have tried to do like a one drug thing.
1: Oh, sure, the wonder
0: brain.
1: Drug. We can find that. Yeah. That's great, but it's not. Yeah. Life's not like that. Our body doesn't work that way.
0: Doesn't work that way. Just like you can't control most people's blood pressure with one drug. Most people diabetic with one drug. So what makes you think you can control the most complicated organ in the body with one drug?
1: Yeah, you can't do it.
0: You can't do it.
1: So this is remarkable. The difference when we have the nutrition we need.
0: Yes. Well, my philosophy is that the body will heal itself if you give it what it needs. And
1: absolutely.
0: Stuff. So we're not all smart. The body is a lot smarter than we are.
1: Uh-huh. You know, I'm impressed that there's something more than your mother. Mm-hmm. Now, I'm sure she was a good woman. No doubt about it. But you walk with the Spirit, don't you?
0: Yes. Well,
1: tell us about your background here.
0: I'm the youngest of 11 children, and I'm from a long line of ministers. My dad was a Baptist minister. My uncle was a Baptist minister. He was president of the Mississippi Baptist Convention. He was vice president of the National Baptist Convention. I had an uncle that was a college chaplain. My brother is a minister. And so there is a long line of ministers in my family. So, yes, I grew up a Baptist and grew up in the church. Had to go to church every Sunday.
1: What does that experience give you in the halls of a hospital, dealing with people who are fighting for their life? What's the difference for you?
0: Well, actually, you know, I don't try to influence or put my religion on anybody, but, you know, personally, I pray every day myself and pray for guidance, pray for, you know, knowledge, wisdom, understanding. So you pray, you know, God will show you things.
1: I've learned that to be true.
0: And so and then you know, you just show you a lot of things that you just be amazed.
1: Do you think the Holy Spirit has pushed you along with your research, kind of helping you, guide you a little bit?
0: Yeah, I mean, if you want to know what's going on, you go to the person that made the body.
1: Yeah.
0: And so he can show you things that you don't know.
1: That's beautiful, Doctor. Yeah. Can we go to our break now? Let's do that. We'll be back in just a moment, folks.

0: Vitamin D deficiency is at epidemic levels in the United States. Chances are you aren't getting enough of this essential nutrient. Vitamin D is one of the most important molecules in the human body. It's required for the proper function of nearly 4,000 genes and 1,000 metabolic chemical reactions.
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2: Here is our hope for you today. I'm Cindy Becker. Do you feel that you'll never really be joyful and happy in your life? The Reverend Billy Graham wrote about these two emotions, joy and happiness. Dr. Graham says, joy is not the same as happiness, although they may overlap. Happiness depends on circumstances. Joy depends on God. In Psalm 30, David, whose life seemed an endless battle, experienced joy despite his problems as King of Israel. David wrote, "You turned my wailing into dancing. You removed my sackcloth and clothed me with joy, that my heart may sing to you and not be silent." If you are struggling to find joy in your life, pray to God. Count your blessings. Joy depends on God. I'm Cindy Becker. This is our hope for you today.
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1: We're back, everyone, having a great discussion with Dr. Matthews about vitamin D and health. Dr. Matthews, I'm kind of wondering now that we're really getting into vitamin D, and that is for us to really understand and those at home to understand what the healthy normal should be, not the 30 that we were talking about earlier in the show that's published.
4: I see that a lot.
1: But what's the real normal that you like to see most healthy or generally healthy people be at?
5: I like to see them between 40 and 60 nanograms per milliliter,
1: okay.
5: And which is kind of more healthier dose than the 30. 30 is just not healthy. Where you need
4: not enough.
5: Not enough.
1: Well, when we started really learning about vitamin D, I started supplementing, and I thought, and of course, I just started self-supplementing because I know, right?
5: Yes.
1: So I was thinking, well, I'll take 3,000 a day because I want to get those levels up. I know I'm low.
5: Mm-hmm.
1: But you know, doing a little bit more research, then I thought, well, I'll take 5,000 a day because I'm tall.
4: Hear all these benefits. I'm going to take more.
1: Yeah. Yes. And then I thought, you know what? I'm going to follow the advice of the doctor, and I'm going to get it tested because I'm self-supplementing, and I don't really know where I'm at. So I went and had it tested thinking, oh, I'm going to be just normal.
5: Mm-hmm.
1: And I, to my surprise, found that I was a little high.
4: It was 90,
1: so
4: wasn't
1: I thought,
4: it?
1: Yeah.
4: Yeah, it was quite high.
1: And I work indoors. Mm-hmm. I mean, there's no sunlight in here.
5: Mm-hmm.
1: But that is a good point. I'd like for you to explain to everyone the importance of getting their level tested and kind of working with
5: Sure.
1: Your dosing.
5: Yes, I'm a big proponent in getting your level tested. I think you should get, it should be a routine part of your physical exam once a year, and I think it should be under a doctor's care. I always preface vitamin D with saying that you should make sure you go to your doctor and get your levels checked, let your doctor know exactly what you're doing, and follow your doctor's advice. This is a hormone, remember. This is not a vitamin, so there is a toxic level. However, I have seen more vitamin D deficiencies than I have vitamin D toxicity. I've never seen a toxicity.
4: Search the literature for vitamin D toxicity. Yes. There are very few cases.
5: Yes,
4: they
5: I've
4: really
5: not
4: are.
5: Seen not any.
1: What is a toxic level?
5: A toxic level anywhere between 100 to 150 nanograms per milliliter. And usually you start seeing things like nausea, vomiting, abdominal pain, mental confusion. You can get kidney stones with toxicity. But the problem is vitamin D deficiency is a problem. In medical school, we were taught that vitamin D toxicity is a big problem.
4: Right.
5: However, we know that if you have a vitamin D level less than 18 in the annuals of medicine, they produced an article that says, like, if your level is less than 18, it increases your risk of death by 30% from all causes. All causes.
4: Amazing. Mm-hmm. So are we to the point where we could say a typical man like me, 215 pounds, can you give a dose that I should take, or does it need to always be based on blood levels?
5: Because, honestly,
4: not everybody's going to go to the doctor.
5: That's true.
4: But I want them to have the benefit.
5: Yes.
4: See, this is my dilemma.
5: Yes. I agree with you, but I still have to tell them to they need to see the doctor. So if they don't see the doctor, they were told that they need to see a physician. Because thing is, it varies depending on, there are different things that affect your vitamin D levels. There are medications that affect vitamin D levels. Steroids decrease your vitamin D levels.
4: And trauma, as you've learned.
5: Trauma. Dark-skinned people have to stay in the sun 3 to 10 times longer to produce the same amount of vitamin D, so their levels tend to be 20 to 30% longer. Obesity, the vitamin D gets stored in the fat cells and not released into the blood cells. People in the Middle East, they wear the long burqas, so they're not exposed at all. Their vitamin D levels are very low.
4: They would be terribly low.
5: Yes, they're terribly low.
4: You know, and also, if we're low in vitamin D, or excuse me, low in vitamin A, we're more susceptible to vitamin D toxicity and vice versa.
5: Yes.
4: So vitamin A and D work together.
5: Yes, they kind of sort of. And then also magnesium also. So if you take, if you're vitamin D deficient, you're most likely magnesium deficient also. So usually people need to take a little magnesium also, like 200, 250 milligrams of magnesium. When
1: so does the
5: D.
1: magnesium make your vitamin D level stay higher?
5: No.
1: Or just works, works together?
5: It works together and stuff, because basically hormones, what they do is they help move molecules throughout your body, just like you need insulin to move glucose.
1: Right.
5: You need vasopressin, which is another hormone, to move water throughout your kidneys. You need aldosterone to move sodium and potassium. So everything in your body is moved by some type of hormone. Hormone helps your body interact. So vitamin D moves calcium, magnesium, and phosphorus, are the three things that it moves throughout the body.
1: Wow. Amazing.
4: You know, doctor, it would be an achievement of a great goal if I could help people never see you as a surgeon.
5: Sure.
4: And part of that is our daily lifestyle.
5: Yes, it is.
4: What we do on an everyday basis. Give us your recommendation. Now, this is the culmination of years of hard work and dealing with very desperately ill people. What should we be doing on a daily basis? You're 1, 2, 3. What do you what do you recommend?
5: I think one of the major problems in the United States is lack of exercise. So I think most people need to just walk. Everybody can walk. You don't need a doctor's prescription to do that.
4: Right.
5: So and nutritionally, we need to all eat better. Eat more fruits and vegetables, and then I know I don't eat 6 servings of fruits and vegetables, so I take a vitamin supplement every day. I work 80 to 100 hours a week, and so I take vitamin D, I take a multivitamin, I take omega-3 fatty acids, and, you know, take turmeric. And so those are some of the things that I take to stay healthy.
4: You take turmeric. You know about turmeric. Tell me, tell us your experience with turmeric. And
5: it's an inflammatory agent, you know. So you're working as a surgeon. I'm operating all day and all night. And so surgeons tend to get arthritis in their wrists, their elbows, and knees, and back and neck.
4: Plus, sir, you're under a lot of stress.
5: Yes, you're under a lot of stress. It's a very stressful job. So things in my job, I think having a great sense of humor, trying to get a moderate amount of exercise, trying to eat right. I eat a lot of fish. I don't eat a lot of red meat. Every now and then I'll eat some red meat. But most things you can avoid just with just little simple things. I don't smoke, don't drink, and so just try to live a healthy lifestyle. I enjoy being a surgeon, but I don't like to be cut on.
4: No, being the patient is not what I signed up for.
5: Not at all.
4: That's funny. Well, folks, we'll be back after these important messages for the wrap-up.

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7: We're back, everyone. Dr. Matthews, you have a special interest in athletics, don't you?
8: Yes, I do.
7: What have you learned about how vitamin D can help the athlete?
8: Well, most athletes are vitamin D deficient, too. Pittsburgh Steelers actually tested their athletes, so did the New York Giants, and they found out 70 to 80% of their professional football players were vitamin D deficient.
9: You'd think they'd have access to the best foods and the best nutrition and everything, wouldn't
8: you? Yes, I agree.
7: And they're outside.
9: You would think.
8: Yes. Well, you have to realize they have helmets on, they have long-sleeve jerseys, pants on, and so they're really not exposed, and most of them have indoor facilities now, so they don't get as much sunlight as we think. Then they found out in the study with the New York Giants and the Pittsburgh Steelers that vitamin D levels less than 30 nanograms per milliliters, they actually had more bone fractures, they were more likely to get cut, had shorter careers, had more muscle strains, more muscle sprains.
9: You know,
8: and
9: this
8: all
9: is amazing. As a football fan, I watch my favorite players and they're constantly being injured.
8: Yes.
9: They've got to be paying attention to you.
8: Yes.
9: Okay, go on.
8: So as a result, I start working basically with my nephew back when he was in eighth grade. And Jordan Moore, he's a senior at LSU now, and basically won the Georgia State 5A Boys 110-meter high hurdle championship 3 years in a row. So then I started working with his high school football team, and so over the last 4 years, we've had 75 guys get scholarships to college to play football off one team.
9: So, wow.
8: Yeah,
9: that
8: that's unheard of. Yeah, that's
9: that
8: unheard
9: is impressive.
8: Of. So they're doing well academically and athletically. And these kids are all big, fast, strong, powerful. They get injured very rarely. And their biggest problem is like trying to get playing time. So they seem to not be worried about getting injured or concussions.
9: Have you noticed that the vitamin D therapy for the athlete, does it help them scholastically?
8: Yes, it does. Actually, they're doing well. Most of these kids, in order to be eligible to play college football, you have to have a certain ACT test score, a certain SAT score, and a certain GPA. So, actually, the high school football team has a higher graduation rate than the general school.
9: Which that is impressive.
8: Yeah, I think they have like a 98% high school
9: mind, body,
8: graduation.
9: Spirit.
8: Yes.
7: That's awesome.
8: Yes.
9: And you credit a significant portion of that to vitamin D?
8: Yes, because over the last 5-6 years, they've had 4 different head coaches. So each year they've had a different head coach.
9: Different methods, same results.
8: Different philosophies. And so the only thing that they had consistent was that they had, like, superior nutrition.
9: Yeah.
8: And the bad thing about this school is most of these kids qualify for free lunch, and they don't even have a decent weight room. So how do they get to be stronger than most kids without even a decent weight room?
9: That's amazing.
8: Yeah. So
9: what dose do you give them? Or do you base it purely on blood levels?
8: Well, actually, I tell the parents to take the kids to the doctor, get them tested. And so I do a lot of education with the parents. You know, you can't talk directly to kids, so you have to go through the parents, the coaches, the school and stuff. So I educate the parents and educate the kids. So actually, the kids there are very sophisticated now. They understand I can get a scholarship, I can go to school for free. And so they've really delved into nutrition. Very few of them smoke, drink, or do anything else. And
9: you are truly doing good work, Doctor.
8: Yes. Thank you.
9: Now let's review real quickly. There are many of our viewers watching today with multiple health problems. Mm-hmm. Vitamin D deficiency is associated with what major health conditions? Review that.
8: First, I'd like to tell you that vitamin D deficiency is the most common nutritional deficiency in the world.
9: Oh, my.
8: Hands down. Most common. So we cannot solve most health care problems until we address this 800-pound gorilla.
9: That's a good point.
8: Yeah.
9: So we got to do that first.
8: Yes,
9: so,
8: we do.
9: What else? Heart disease? What other conditions?
8: Heart disease, cardiovascular, heart attacks, congestive heart failure, strokes, cancers, autoimmune diseases. There are 17 different varieties of cancers that are associated with vitamin D deficiencies. Joint pain, osteomalacia, osteoarthritis. So the list just grows longer each and every day.
9: Well, these are the conditions that we're all dealing with.
8: Yes, it is.
9: It's the everyday problem.
8: Yeah, and I would recommend the average person get your vitamin D level checked at least one time. Most people are surprised that their vitamin D levels are so low. Mm-hmm. And even among the physician population, they think since they eat, you know, expensive food, steaks and all that.
9: Not much vitamin D. No, and milk is 100 units per glass.
8: Mm-hmm.
9: You have to drink a lot of milk.
8: And most people are lactose intolerant.
9: Yes, mm-hmm. can't drink the milk anymore.
8: And so you only get 10% of vitamin D from your diet. And 90% of it comes from the sun striking your skin. Because I remember when I was in medical school, my nutritionist said, if you eat 3 healthy meals a day, you can be healthy. I was like, how can you be healthy when 90% of vitamin D comes from the sun and not your diet?
9: Dr. Matthews, thank you so much for joining us today.
8: Thank you for having me.
9: You know, you didn't even go into the operating room today, but you helped people.
8: Thank you.
9: And I thank you for that very much.
8: Thank you.
9: If I'm ever in a car wreck, I hope I'm in Atlanta and this man is on duty.
8: Thank you.
9: Thank you very much.
8: Thank you.
9: We'll see you, folks.
8: Right.
9: Bye-bye.
10: Bye-bye.
9: Bye-bye.

0: they're relying on us.
1: Are we gonna be okay?

0: Welcome to Deep Waters. There was an occasion in which Jesus said to the disciples, "Did you catch any fish?" And they said, "Master, no, we fished all night and didn't catch anything." Jesus said, "Cast your net on the right side of the boat." Now, they had not caught a fish. They'd been out all night. They were no doubt on the right side of the boat, the left side of the boat, the front of the boat, the back of the boat. They caught nothing. They obeyed Jesus, and they caught so many fish, their nets were breaking. What does that say to us? Obey Jesus. Regardless of the cost or the consequences, obey the Lord and what he's telling you to do. We welcome you to this program. Again, we have a live audience, and we'd love to have you come sometime and join with us. Just contact the station or go to deepwaters.tv, and there you can register as well. Do you need encouragement? I think we all need to be encouraged. I want to share with you today on the subject, be encouraged. And I can't think of a passage of Scripture that would be more appropriate than Joshua chapter 1. You will remember that Moses died and the Lord raised up Joshua to be the next leader to take the children of Israel into the promised land. Joshua chapter 1, verses 1 to 9. Listen to the word of the Lord. After the death of Moses, the servant of the Lord said to Joshua, son of Nun, Moses' aide, "Moses, my servant, is dead. Now then, you and all these people get ready to cross the Jordan River into the land I am about to give them to the Israelites. I will give you every place where you set your foot. As I promised Moses, your territory will extend from the desert to Lebanon and from the great river, the Euphrates, all the Hittite country to the great sea on the west. No one will be able to stand against you all the days of your life. As I was with Moses, so I will be with you. I will never leave you nor forsake you. Be strong and courageous, because you will lead these people to inherit the land I swore to their forefathers to give them. Be strong and very courageous. Be careful to obey all the law my servant Moses gave you. Do not turn from it to the right or to the left, that you may be successful wherever you go. Do not let this book of the law depart from your mouth. Meditate on it day and night, so that you may be careful to do everything written in it. Then you will be prosperous and successful. Have I not commanded you? Be strong and courageous. Do not be terrified. Do not be discouraged, for the Lord your God will be with you wherever you go." Do you need encouragement? I need encouragement, and I believe we all need encouragement. Are you one of those people, when someone sees you coming, they're encouraged? Or are you one of those people, when they see you going, they are encouraged? We can all benefit from encouraging words. Isn't it true that we all need acceptance? We all need affirmation. We all need appreciation. There's an old Japanese proverb that says one kind word can warm up 3 winter months. 3 winter months can be warmed up with one kind word. Mark Twain, who wrote many historical works, he said, "I can live for 2 months on a good compliment." It's good to encourage others and to build them up, not to build up their ego, not to impress, but to bless. That's what we need to do. Encourage one another so we can bless them. Encouragement can be motivational. It can be inspirational. It can be transformational. A little boy said to his daddy, he said, "Daddy, let's play darts. I'll throw the darts and you say, 'Great shot.'" The father was encouraging the boy. Great shot, son. We need to encourage others. Commentator William Barclay said, we have a Christian duty to encourage one another. Many a time, a word of praise or thanks or appreciation or cheer has kept a man or a woman on his or her feet. Blessed is the one who speaks such a word. When the Lord wanted to encourage Joshua, he had three things in particular he wanted to encourage him with. He said, I'm going to encourage you with my presence. I'm going to encourage you with my promises. And I'm going to encourage you with my people. Let's look at these three P's. First of all, the Lord wanted to encourage Joshua by his own presence. How do we know that? Right here it says in verse 5, the Lord said, no one will be able to stand against you all the days of your life. As I was with Moses, so I will be with you. I will never leave you nor forsake you. Do you know that you can do amazing things when you are very conscious of the fact that God's presence is with you? He's not going to leave you. Look again at verse 9. What did the Lord say to Joshua? Have not I commanded you, be strong and courageous? Do not be terrified. Do not be discouraged. And here's the reason why. Don't be terrified. Don't be discouraged. For the Lord your God will be with you wherever you go. There are so many promises in the Word of God where he says that he will never leave us. Isaiah 41:10 is a verse that I go back to many, many times. And the Bible just simply tells us, fear not, nor be dismayed. To be dismayed is all uptight about the possibility of trouble. We don't know what's going to happen in the future. That's why God only gives us one day at a time, 1 hour at a time, 1 minute at a time. Fear not, for I am with you. Be not dismayed, for I am your God. I will strengthen you. I will help you. I will uphold you with my righteous right hand. In Isaiah 43:2, the Bible says, when you go through the waters, I will be with you. And through the rivers, they will not overflow you. He's going to be with us when the floods of life come pouring in against us. He is not going to leave us or forsake us. The Bible makes it very clear that when Daniel's three friends, remember them? Shadrach, Meshach, and Abednego. Remember when King Nebuchadnezzar threw them into the fiery furnace? When good old Nebuchadnezzar looked in, he didn't just see Shadrach, Meshach, and Abednego. He said, I see a fourth man, and he looks like the Son of God. That was the Lord Jesus. You know, all throughout the Old Testament, when the Bible says over and over again, the angel of the Lord came to them. That's a theophany. That's an example of Jesus himself showing up in the Old Testament. So when the Lord wanted to encourage Joshua, the first thing he did was to assure him of his own presence. Joshua, you're not going to go out and fight these battles on your own. I am going with you wherever you go. Do you sense God's presence in your life? Sometimes, you know, it's just in the ordinary events of life that God shows up. Moses is out feeding his father-in-law Jethro's sheep, and all of a sudden, something extraordinary happens on a very ordinary day. He sees a burning bush, and he says, I must turn aside and see this great sight. Why? The bush is burning, but it's not consumed. In the midst of the ordinary, you will often experience the extraordinary. God gives us his presence. And that's one of the greatest ways he encourages us. As E.V. Hill, an African-American pastor from Los Angeles, said many years ago in regard to God's word, trust it. Don't adjust it. Trust what God says. Don't try to maneuver it around to make it say what you want it to say. Just trust it. And when you trust him that he's with you, and you say, Lord, I may not sense your presence, I may not feel your presence, but you said you would never leave me, and I believe that. And it's when you believe, that's when the manifestation comes and assures your heart, yes, he is with me. So God encouraged Joshua with his presence. Secondly, he encouraged Joshua with his promises. Listen to these promises again, beginning at verse 6. Be strong and of good courage. I will cause these people to cross over and inherit the land. He says then in verse 7, be strong and very courageous. Be careful to obey all the law my servant Moses gave you. Do not turn from it to the right hand or to the left, that you may be successful wherever you go. You can be successful wherever you go when you have God's promises. Listen to verse 8. This is an amazing verse. And this is what it says. Do not let this book of the law depart from your mouth. Meditate on it day and night so that you may be careful to do everything written in it. Then you will be prosperous and successful. The Lord said to Joshua, if you will take my word and meditate on it. To meditate means to have a thought, to be able to really think deeply about it. It's like a cow chewing its cud, just chewing and chewing and chewing. Meditation is a reflective time in your heart and mind when you think about what God says, but always with a view to application. How can I apply what God is saying to me in his word? So the Lord says, if you have this word of mine and you meditate on it and you observe it and obey it, I will make you prosperous. I will make you successful. And to have God's blessing and success doesn't mean you're going to have a lot more toys, a lot more material things. It's meaning and purpose and direction. You're going to be so fulfilled. You're going to say, I prosper. I'm so prosperous. Proverbs 10:22 says, the blessing of the Lord makes you rich. And if you have God's blessing in your life, you can be very rich. So the Lord encouraged Joshua with his promises. Where would you be without some of these promises? Like Psalm 23:6. Surely goodness and mercy shall follow me all the days of my life, and I will dwell in the house of the Lord forever. We're all going to die someday, but the important thing is that we be ready, that we know the Lord Jesus, that we've been to the cross, that we have experienced Jesus and said, I believe he died there for me, that he was buried, that he was raised from the dead. And I'm willing to repent, turn away from my sin, and receive him as my personal Savior and Lord. And when we do that, his promises come alive to us. Before I came to Christ, the Bible was just like a historical book, just words on a page. But after I had that encounter with Christ when I was almost 17, all of a sudden his word came alive. Where would you be without Psalm 46:1? God is our refuge and strength, a very present help in trouble. Where would you be without these wonderful promises? Luke 1:37, for with God nothing shall be impossible. Henry Ford, many, many years ago, said, if you believe you can, or you believe you can't, you're right. Think about it. If you believe you can, amazing things can happen. If you believe you can't, you might as well not even try. Also, Vince Lombardi, the great NFL coach, said, we would be able to accomplish many more things if we did not think of them as impossible. When you convince yourself, this is impossible, this situation, this marriage, this situation at work, whatever it is in the neighborhood, whatever it is that you think is absolutely impossible, my Bible says, and so does yours, for with God, nothing shall be impossible. You trust God and you'll see amazing things happening in your life. Include God's promises. Again, when you send out an email, when you send a text, you send a card. Don't just say, we're thinking of you, praying for you. Put a scripture reference in there. I often don't print out the verse because I want them to look it up. I just put the reference, and people will look them up. So God encouraged Joshua with his presence. He encouraged him with his promises, and lastly, with his people. I want to go back quickly to Deuteronomy, and this is what he said to Joshua in Deuteronomy chapter 31. Moses is speaking. Then Moses summoned Joshua and said to him, in the presence of all Israel, be strong and courageous, for you must go with this people into the land that the Lord swore to their forefathers to give them. And you must divide it among them as their inheritance. The Lord himself goes before you and will be with you. He will never leave you nor forsake you. Do not be afraid. Do not be discouraged. The Lord used Moses to encourage Joshua. Do you know what the word Barnabas means? The apostles called him Barney or Barnabas, and it literally means son of encouragement. When the apostle Paul was very discouraged, when he went into Macedonia in 2 Corinthians chapter 7, verse 6, the apostle Paul said, nevertheless, God, who comforts those who are cast down, comforted us by the coming of Titus. The Lord sent a man by the name of Titus to come and encourage Joshua. And God will send people to you. They may not have that same name, but God will send people to encourage you. We need encouragement, and I want to encourage you to be an encourager. Be the kind of a person that when people see you coming, they light up. They light up. You be one of those kind of people. And we'll be right back with questions from the audience. Hi, I'm Pastor Larry Bird, host of the program called Deep Waters. I'm sitting in the studio here in Allentown where we tape Deep Waters. And it's before a live audience. We would love to invite you to come and be part of the live audience. And you can submit questions after I speak, and then I will interact on your questions. Welcome back to Deep Waters. This is the time in the program when we receive questions from the audience. And today our subject is Be Encouraged. We were looking at Joshua chapter 1, verses 1 to 9, and the words that the Lord communicated to Joshua, the new leader of Israel. And I'm so excited again today to have Zach Michalak here with us. Zach was on our staff at Calvary Baptist Church for 9 years, and now he's a church planter. He started a new church in Forks Township called Table of Life. If you'd like more information about a new church, please call the station or contact me or contact Zach directly. Again, cool. Welcome, Mr.
1: Thank
0: Zach.
1: You. Yeah, it's always a privilege to be here. Great. I loved your message. One of the things that I was thinking about as you were sharing is you kind of bookended your message with this message that Joshua receives from God, you know, be encouraged, be courageous. And then you ended with the message that came, of course, just before that. You turn your page back and you've got Moses saying the same thing. And I was just thinking about, like, I feel so encouraged knowing that Joshua needed the same message more than once.
0: Exactly.
1: For it to really, like, sink in. You know, and God's, you know, our scriptures are just full of God's promises of his nearness, his faithfulness, and his goodness. And how blessed we are to have, you know, some of those things. And I was thinking, you know, there's this beautiful theme in scripture where so many times men of faith and leaders of faith pass on, you know, and kind of we have a bunch of these moments when the final words are recorded as they pass on to kind of their protege.
0: The transitions, yeah.
1: And so there's this really wise man who told me once as a pastor that it was really important that I be fat.
0: Yes.
1: That I be faithful, available, and teachable. And I'm laughing as I say that. That was him who told me that. But I'd love to just, you know, hear your thoughts. Like, if you were you know, reaching kind of the end of your ministry, and I believe God will bless you still with many years yet, but if you were passing that on, what would be some of the things that you would share to a protege and the final words of encouragement?
0: Yeah, I think today we're talking about be encouraged. My two words would be faithful. And I've been saying the last few years that if people, who knows, few people, whatever, would come to my celebration of life service someday, if they could leave that service saying, he was faithful, that's all I would desire, Zach. Mm. I just want to be a faithful man to the end. So many men have gotten to this point in their ministry and they've fallen off the wagon. Mm. And I don't want to fall off. I plead with the Lord. I have actually prayed, Lord, take me home before I would mess up and disappoint you and fall off the wagon at this point in my life. Mm. I'd live with that knowledge that any day I could be leaving this life, any of us could. Mm. But I want to be faithful to the very end.
1: Yeah, that's a good word. One of the things that God tells Joshua so plainly is everything is built on my word and my scripture. Keep it in your mouth. Mutter it to yourself day in, day out. Do not stray to the right or to the left. I always can't help but wonder if one of the things that one of the reasons we see so many church leaders falling is because they have taken it upon themselves to be more than just a servant to God and a conduit. If one of the biggest things that we struggle with is a desire to be, I want to be the leader. I want to be the guy in charge. I want to have the power, the presence, whatever.
0: The way up with God, you know this, the way up is always down. Mm, he says, if you humble yourself, I will lift you up. But if you lift yourself up, I will humble you. Mm. And it's very painful when we wait for him to humble us. Mm. And Howard Hendricks, one of your friends from Dallas Seminary, Howard Hendricks said that many of the leaders have fallen for various reasons. And one of them is that they did not have an accountability partner, no one asking them difficult questions. And he said he tracked several hundred of them through the years. And he said another thing is they gave up on their devotional life. Hmm. They no longer got into the scriptures. They figured, I've got enough knowledge, I can live on it. Oh no, we got to every day be in the scriptures.
1: Mm. Yeah, that's a good encouragement. Here's a great question from our audience. How do we stay encouraged when it seems like our prayers aren't being met?
0: Well, I've been there, done that. I've had many times when it seemed like my prayers were not being answered. But I have to go back again. What does God say? He says, ask and it will be given to you. Seek and you will find. Knock and it will be open. But what he doesn't tell us is when he's going to answer or how he's going to answer. So here's where faith comes in. We just have to hold on to say, I've prayed about this and I've seen things come to pass years and years later. So don't give up in your prayers and hold on by faith.
1: Mm, yeah, amen. I think that's something that strikes me so much is this. There's this phrase that all of our yeses will be met in the amen in the kingdom. Mm-hmm. That so many of the things that we pray for and ask for, God is fulfilling.
0: Yep.
1: But he's just moving at a pace that is sometimes painfully slow for us.
0: God is we always think he's slow, but he's never late. Mm-hmm. He's always on time.
1: Mm-hmm. One of my favorite quotes is, God is always almost late.
0: Almost, yeah, but not.
1: Never.
0: Yep,
1: oh, man.
0: Never.
1: Yeah.
0: As for God, his way is perfect, Psalm 18:30 says. Mm. Yep.
1: Mm. Here's another great question. I'm thinking of Mark 1:13. Jesus is beginning his ministry, right? And he's sent out into the wilderness for 40 days and is tempted by Satan. And Mark 1:13 says that the angels came and ministered to him during that time. So the audience member, I'm sure, is reflecting on this idea. Does God send angels to those of us when we get discouraged as we go through life?
0: I do believe he does. I believe angels have come. In fact, every night as I tuck myself in my recliner, last 6 years because of my back surgeries and shoulder surgeries, I sleep in a recliner. My last prayer is, Lord, send your angels around me so that I don't have bad dreams. Mm. Help me, Lord. Psalm 34:7 says, the angel of the Lord encamps around those who fear him to deliver them. We cannot see angels. In fact, we can't even see the wind. But do I need to convince you the wind is real? No, the wind is very real. If the Bible says he sends angels as messengers, sometimes they come with a message for us. I could tell you stories in my own life where I know God sent an angel, no doubt about it. And they're there for us. So we don't worship them. We don't adore them. We just thank God for them.
1: Yeah, amen.
0: Amen.
1: Right? It's the thought that there are creatures who are created whose sole purpose is just to fly around the throne of God and worship him. So magnificent
0: awesome.
1: That when the prophets see them, they just collapse in terror.
0: Yeah.
1: I go, man, what a wild thing and an amazing thought.
0: Yep.
1: Yeah. This is a comment, and it's a beautiful thought from one of our audience members. God's presence gives such strength and peace through difficulties. We are never alone because of his Holy Spirit in us. What a great way for us to praise and a reason to praise the Lord for his presence and his promises.
0: Amen. Yeah. Yeah, the Lord told us, Jesus said, I will send the Comforter who will abide with you forever. He's not going to depart. He's there for us.
1: Amen. Amen. This has been such an encouraging time. If you were to give kind of one final word of encouragement to this particular audience, mm-hmm. is there any extra word that you might kind of add, even just for us today?
0: Well, I'd go back to the words of Charles Stanley. Charles Stanley, many of you have got his books and you love him. And I had the privilege, actually, 2006, of meeting him at Stabler Arena. Sat down with him for about 20 minutes. And he put his hand on my shoulder and prayed for me. And he gave me Joshua 1:9, the very verses that I'm speaking about today. And Charles Stanley said, be focused. Think about this. Be focused. And if you're focused, you can see clearly. If you're out of focus, like with a pair of binoculars or with a magnifying glass, be focused. And if you're focused, you can be firm. If you're firm, you can be faithful. If you're faithful, you will be fruitful. And if you're fruitful, you can be fearless. Five words that begin with the letter F. And those would be my words of encouragement to you today. Do you have any more questions? Are we done?
2: That's it.
0: You didn't give too many questions, but I just want to talk to the audience watching here or being at home. And I just want to ask you, are you encouraged today? Do you need encouragement? And one thing that I've discovered that sometimes when I really get discouraged, I try to reach out to others. Jesus said, it is more blessed to give than to receive. Get on the phone. Call someone. Let them know that you're praying for them. Encourage them. Ask them how they're doing. And you watch how God will minister to you as you minister to others. And I encourage you, get into the Word of God. Let other things go. The dishes will be waiting for you. The lawn can get mowed. The snow can get shoveled. Spend time in God's Word and ask Him to speak to you. Ask Him to encourage you. David said he encouraged himself in the Lord. And you encourage yourself when you get into the Scriptures. God bless you, and thanks so much for watching today's program.
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0: Thank you so much for joining us for CBN Newswatch. I'm Ephraim Graham. Ahead today, President Donald Trump talking about the likelihood of a deal with Iran, but questions remain, along with concerns in Israel over what might be included in the deal. Those discussions coming as the U.S. strikes Iranian targets and Hezbollah attacks Israel again. We're going to bring you the story from Jerusalem. How the warfare in Iran and President Trump's support for Israel have been dividing some voters in the United States political base. We're going to bring you a look at some of the fractures among MAGA voters. Tens of millions of Americans may suffer from depression, and many may not even know it. We're going to hear from one pastor on how people can overcome the darkness of depression. And a massive baptism service, not in a river or a lake, but in the Atlantic Ocean. We're going to bring you a look and show you just how many were baptized. All those stories and more right now on CBN Newswatch.
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0: It is Tuesday, the 26th of May. We're going to begin this half hour in the Middle East, where the U.S. military hit several Iranian targets overnight, even as negotiations continue with Iran for a possible agreement, a deal that has some in Israel concerned. At the same time, Iran's terror group Lebanon in Hezbollah is still launching explosive drones at Israel's northern border. CBN Middle East correspondent Julie Stahl brings us the story. She's reporting now from Jerusalem.
2: The U.S. military says it carried out self-defense strikes in southern Iran, attacking boats attempting to lay mines in the Strait of Hormuz and a missile site that targeted U.S. warplanes. This follows a weekend of positive talk of a deal with Iran getting close, sparking major concerns in Israel. The president at one point saying negotiations were going nicely, but later indicating they'll take more time. On Memorial Day, the president honored those who've fallen in the recent war with Iran.
3: In Operation Epic Fury, we lost 13 wonderful souls, wonderful special people. These incredible men and women gave their lives to ensure that the world's number one state sponsor of terror will never have a nuclear weapon. Oh, and they won't. They will never have a nuclear weapon.
2: Trump is also asking countries involved in a deal with Iran to normalize relations with Israel and sign

0: Netanyahu reportedly had an intense conversation over the deal, and opposition leader Yair Lapid sharply criticized it.
1: With the details of the deal between the United States and Iran, though still unclear, are so disturbing. From what is known, what is emerging, the deal is bad for Israel, bad for the region, bad for the citizens of Iran.
0: In the meantime, Iran's proxy Hezbollah continues drone strikes against Israeli troops in northern Israel. 11 soldiers have been killed since the ceasefire started. Lebanon says more than 3,000 people have been killed. Israeli Prime Minister Benjamin Netanyahu says Israel will hit Hezbollah hard.
2: It's true they're shooting drones at us, fiber optic drones. We have a special team working on that, and we'll solve that too. In the meantime, you're showing resilience. I want to bless the residents of the North's resilience that inspires all of us. But what this requires of us now is to increase the blows, to increase the intensity. We will smite them with overwhelming force.
0: Rubio says the U.S. has held weekly meetings with Lebanon and Israel, and Hezbollah is the real problem, as the terror group is calling for the overthrow of the Lebanese government.
3: And continue our coverage now with Julie. She's joining us. So, Julie, why do some in the Israeli government feel the deal with Iran is bad for Israel?
4: You know, first of all, President Trump has been an amazing friend of Israel, but Israel lives here in the Middle East, and it's had experience over the years, some good, some not so good. You know, they made peace with Egypt, with Jordan, they have the Abraham Accords, but there have been plenty of other things that have not worked out. The Oslo Accords, the disengagement from Gaza in 2005, you know, which led to October 7th, 18 years later. So, you know, there's this concept of the Hudna and the idea of making peace for a period of time with your enemy so you can rebuild and whomp them. So, you know, it's a double-edged sword for Israel. On the other hand, I saw that Mark Zell, he's the chairman of Republicans overseas in Israel, and he said that Iran is losing $500 million a day. Their oil sits in the ground where nowhere to go. The real war is economic, and America is winning it. So, you know, President Trump is very good with the economics. The question is if it really is going to work in the Middle East, because people in the Middle East think differently.
3: It seems like the United States and Iran are always on the verge of a deal, but then the negotiations get delayed. Do many in Israel believe Iran is just stringing the talks along?
4: Yeah. For sure. You know, that nobody wants a war. Nobody wants to go back to fighting. But things, you know, Israel sees things that are not being really addressed in this agreement. There's the proxy issue, Hezbollah, Hamas, the Houthis. You know, Hamas in Gaza, they made an agreement to disarm, and already they're not doing it, and they want to stay in power. And Hezbollah has basically taken over Lebanon. They're not willing to go. They don't want to go, and they don't even want the good of Lebanon, you know. They are pushing for the overthrow of the Lebanese government so they can stay in power. So there's a lot going on here, and you know, it's a different world here.
3: How would Israel react to more Arab countries on joining the Abraham Accords?
4: Hey, you know, the more the merrier. If it's genuine, it would be great for Israel. But if it's kind of coming from this mentality of a hudna that we've spoken about before, where, you know, making peace with your enemy until you can overthrow them, then it's not a good thing. On the other hand, so far it's been very good. You know, with the UAE, they got a big benefit out of it. Israel loaned them their Iron Dome and even sent Israeli soldiers over there to operate it to fight Iran. So it has its benefits. I think Israel would welcome that.
3: You talked about Hezbollah. Let's talk a bit more. What kind of attacks are they launching at Israel?
4: Yeah. This is what has been going on. You know, the newest threat is from fiber optic drones. It's not the same as a missile and rocket attack. It's not a strategic threat, but it is a formidable threat. And for the enemy, it's inexpensive, it's precise, it's accessible, and it's relatively difficult for Israel or anyone to thwart it, as, you know, we've seen those kind of things in Ukraine.

0: Also, it gives an ability to them to invade the enemy without being detected. The soldiers that have been killed so far during the ceasefire with Lebanon have been killed by drones. So, you know, it's a big deal. There was a drone also that flew into a house in Matula right up on the border yesterday. So it is a big deal, these drones, and it is a big threat. Netanyahu says he's got a group working on it to counter that threat. I don't know how long that's going to take, but, you know, it is a big threat to them right now.
1: In light of all that, does Israel believe an agreement with the government of Lebanon is possible if Hezbollah is still a power in that country?
0: That's a good question. Probably not, because, you know, Hezbollah, like its master, Iran, is bent on the destruction of Israel. It's not likely that if they're still armed and in place that Lebanon would even be able to make peace with Israel. The Lebanese, in 1982, the Lebanese president-elect Bashir Gemayel was assassinated just weeks after his election before he could even take office. It was the same year, by the way, that Hezbollah emerged as a Shiite militant group, and he had very close ties with Israel. He was aiming to make a peace agreement with Israel. Now, we're talking 1982, so that's a long time ago, and he was killed in it by a massive bomb strike, so probably not. If Hezbollah stays in power, it's probably not going to allow for a peace agreement with Israel.
1: All right, wrap it right there. Our CBN News Middle East correspondent, Julie Stahl, thank you so much for your insight and reporting today. Coming up, why some say the warfare in Iran and President Trump's support for Israel are among the factors dividing the president's MAGA voters. We're going to bring you a look at the controversies when we come back. You're watching CBN News Watch.

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7: President Donald Trump's candidates have done extremely well in Republican primary elections this year. Even so, there's talk in political circles about a growing split in the MAGA base. The Iran conflict, support for Israel, and the Epstein files are all potential fracture points. CBN's chief political analyst David Brody has a closer look.
8: While Donald Trump might be considered CEO of MAGA, there are signs the important coalition is not marching in lockstep. For example, Tucker Carlson, who campaigned for Trump, believing he wouldn't get the U.S. involved in foreign conflicts like the Middle East, now, well, he's lamenting his choice.
9: I do think it's like a moment to wrestle with our own consciences. We'll be tormented by it for a long time. I will be. And I want to say I'm sorry for misleading people.
8: Carlson represents the part of the America First contingent that has broken away over the war with Iran. They believed a Trump second term would avoid entanglements overseas. Rob Bluey covers politics for the Daily Signal.
10: Donald Trump in many ways defined what it means to wear that MAGA label. And for a long time, including the first year of his second term, it was really about promoting peace abroad. And I think that his decision to launch the strikes on Iran was the breaking point for so many of these figures.
8: When other outspoken conservative critics went after him, the president responded forcefully, posting on Truth Social, quote, "They are not MAGA. I am." And that seems to be true. A recent poll showed 31% of Republicans have a favorable view of Tucker Carlson, compared to a whopping 77% with a favorable view of Trump. Influential podcasters like Megyn Kelly, however, see serious cracks emerging.
11: The Trump coalition that got him elected is completely fractured and in smithereens, and he doesn't care.
8: This is more than just foreign policy. A slice of MAGA continues to be frustrated over the administration's handling of the Epstein files and a hands-off approach at the top.
10: The Epstein files are something that continues to confound, I think, President Trump in ways that he's just not able to figure out why so many Americans might be frustrated.
8: Then there's the economy. Trump's standing among white voters without a college degree, one of his base's most reliable pillars, has slipped. Dramatically, actually. According to a new YouGov-CBS poll, in February of 2025, Trump held a plus 36 approval rating among those voters. By April of this year, he had fallen underwater with them at minus 4. That's a 40-point swing. They may still love his no-nonsense style, but economic anxiety has hit hard.
10: you see increasingly a larger and larger share of Republicans saying that they're concerned about their personal finances, or they may not be completely satisfied with Donald Trump's handling of the Iran war because it's led to higher gas prices. So I do think if you're the president, it's important to be mindful that the decisions that he makes on a global stage could have ramifications here at home.
8: Given the slim Republican majorities on Capitol Hill, any splits inside MAGA, whatever the size, could have immediate ramifications.
10: Any small number of percentage points could have a dramatic impact on the outcome of, say, like the 2026 midterm elections, where Republicans have a narrow majority in both the House and the Senate.
8: David Brody, CBN News, Washington.
7: Still ahead, 75 million Americans struggle with depression. Many more suffer in silence. And if you're one of them, you will hear how you can overcome the darkness right after this.
1: I wanted to be a boy one week. I wanted to be a girl next week. It was constantly like that, confusion always in my mind. I always felt like I was more in tune to femininity.
2: At 16, Tommy decided it was time to give in to those desires. Now addicted to meth, he dropped out of school and began frequenting gay chat rooms and nightclubs.
1: I had an internal knowing that it was just wrong.
2: Despite his doubts, Tommy started taking female hormones and making plans to have a sex change operation. Tommy was doing drugs with his brother and sister when he felt an oppressive, paralyzing fear.
12: Terrified, Tommy left the house and went to his mom, who had recently committed her life to Christ.
1: I had to cry out to God because I just knew in that moment that he was the only one that was able to help me. So I remember just telling him, I'm sorry of the lifestyle that I was living. I just went into this deep place of repenting and asking for forgiveness. If Jesus did it for me, he could do it for you. We all need a savior. We all come from a place of brokenness.
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7: One well-known Bible verse says, "This is the day the Lord has made. Let us rejoice and be glad in it." You hear it all the time. But many Christians find it difficult to do just that because they could be suffering from spiritual depression and might even not know it. CBN medical reporter Lori Johnson has this story.
15: An estimated 75 million Americans struggle with depression. That number is likely much higher, however, due to the untold numbers who suffer in silence. That included Pastor Nate Pickowitz until getting help from the Lord, something he describes in his book, Overcoming the Darkness, Biblical Help for Spiritual Depression.
16: I was a little nervous to write about it because I think there's a stigma a lot of times attached to Christians who struggle in these ways. But I think one of the things that people tend to do, especially in the Christian circles, is to say that if you're depressed, it's somehow there's something wrong, that you've sinned in some way. But the truth is that we're regular people. We all have a condition that needs help from the Lord, and I think to not talk about it actually hurts people.
15: Pickowitz believes many may not even realize they're depressed.
16: How do you differentiate between just having a bad day or a bad week or the normal rhythms of life? You lose a job, someone passes away. Those are normal things, but I think when the spiritual lowness, when the sadness, when the depression starts to stretch into a longer season of life or becomes the pattern of your life, you start to notice you just can't find the joy of the Lord at all. It's muted or it's suppressed in you. And so that's usually when you start to notice this is my normal pattern now, and I know I need to break out of it.
15: The Bible is filled with examples of those who endured seasons of sorrow, including Elijah, Naomi, and Jeremiah. There are also Christian leaders like Martin Luther and John Wesley. Pastor Pickowitz points out a number of things behind this condition.
16: obviously Job, we all think about Job when we think about this kind of thing, where he loses everything. He loses his family to death. He loses his health. He loses his wealth. His whole life just falls apart, and that brings about these feelings of depression. Or you think about David, who is in indwelling sin, a repeated pattern of sin, that brings about depression. Moses, for example, was embroiled in constant relational strife with the people of Israel. That brought about depression.
15: A medical problem could also lead to depression.
16: I try to differentiate between physiological, physical things of the brain. And I usually tell people, if you think there's something physically wrong with you, if you have had a brain injury or there's something wrong physically, then please go talk to a trusted doctor. We always want people to get the help they need on that level.
15: When it comes to spiritual healing, Pickowitz recommends these five steps: discipline, obedience, holiness, peace, and joy. Begin with doing what you know God wants, even if you don't feel like it, such as reading the Bible, praying, and communing with people at church.
16: And then those disciplines eventually become obediences, where you're doing it from the heart, which then produces a holiness of life. And holiness is really just being conformed more to the image of God, being more like Him.
15: The next step involves embracing two types of peace: with God.
16: I think so many people wrestle with feeling like, well, maybe if I'm having a bad day, maybe I'm not saved. Well, the truth is in Romans 5:1, it talks about having been justified by faith. So justification means we're declared righteous in God's sight, and He does this through Christ. So we're justified by faith. It says we have peace with God.
15: And the peace that comes from God.
16: 2 Corinthians talks about how God actually comforts the depressed. So God is able to minister His comfort, His strength, His peace, the settledness of spirit.
15: The last step involves finding joy rooted in gratitude.
16: There's an old saying, comparison is the thief of joy, that when you look around you and say, oh, I don't have as much as so-and-so, or I'm not receiving what I think God should give to me, it brings us down to a low place. We become lost in self-pity, and that surely will lead you into states of spiritual depression.
15: Therefore, as the traditional hymn goes, count your many blessings, name them one by one.
16: Some of the most joyful Christians I've ever met are the most afflicted, but it's not the affliction that produces it, but their response to the affliction. But we can actually experience the joy of the Lord even when we're having a hard time.
15: So while spiritual depression can cause people to pull away from God, the Bible states the opposite.
16: Jesus actually says in Matthew 11, come to me, all you who are weary and heavy laden, and I'll give you rest. Oftentimes, I think we think our prayers have to be these long, you know, amazing theological prayers. But in truth, going to the Lord and saying, Lord, help me, that's a good prayer.
15: Lori Johnson, CBN News.
7: 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Coming up, a huge baptism service in the Atlantic Ocean. 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

0: The veil between us and the Lord is thinnest when we're in our suffering. You know, this brain tumor that keeps coming back, craniopharyngioma you're born with. And when they diagnosed me, they gave me all of the different ways that I could deal with this tumor through, you know, these actions and prayer and exercise and just do everything I can. And the last two appointments with my physician, it shrunk. They don't shrink. They just don't. And it's, God gets all the glory. We're here by His grace and mercy. Our bodies are fragile but resilient, temporary. So we live our days joyfully. We live our days hopefully. We live our days faithfully. And in doing that, my goodness, it changes the world.
1: Every grandparent should have the Superbook Bible app because it's a way for them to connect to their grandchildren. There are so many great features. The newest one that I've discovered is the Bible verse of the day. I get a notification of that. It's a place where the children want to go on that device. It's about God, His Word, His promises, and it's fun. My name is Peggy. I'm a grandmother, and I love the Superbook Bible app.
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7: A Jacksonville, Florida church reported an historic turnout after 2,552 people were baptized in the Atlantic Ocean as they publicly declared their faith in Jesus Christ. The Church of 1122 saw more than 14,000 churchgoers, family members, and supporters show up at a local park to cheer for those who were taking a major faith step in their walk with God. The church has seen several massive baptisms over the past few years. Bless them indeed. Time now for your Tuesday Tweetable. Hope you'll be inspired by this thought and move to post, tag, tweet, and share it with those in your circles of influence. 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God is not surprised by your circumstances or your feelings. He is with you in them all, and He will get you through them all. That is going to do it for this edition of CBN News Watch. You can always find more of our news programs on the CBN News channel. 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And, of course, you can always reach out and touch us on Facebook, Instagram, and X. We'll see you right back here same time tomorrow. Goodbye. God bless. Thank you for watching.
8: It has been said that more Christians have been martyred for their faith in the past century than in the previous 1900 years combined. How can we help those who suffer for Christ? Hello, I'm Sam Rohr with another Stand in the Gap Minute. In Acts 12, the Apostle James was killed and Peter was arrested. Herod planned to have Peter put to death, but verse 5 shares that earnest prayer for him was made to God by the church. His friends gathered late into the night to intercede on Peter's behalf. And when they did, God answered in a big way. He was miraculously rescued and allowed an opportunity to flee. The response of these early believers stands as a powerful and convicting example for us today. Our first call in the spiritual battle of Christian persecution is prayer. Will you pray for our persecuted brothers and sisters today?

0: Jesus died to save you. And as you prepare yourself and stand in Christ and His righteousness, your victory will be assured.
1: What are we doing to help the lost come to Jesus?

I can assure you that some of the people standing here will not die before they see God's kingdom come with power. 6 days later, Jesus took Peter, James, and John with him. They went up on a high mountain where they could be alone. There in front of the disciples, Jesus was completely changed. And his clothes became much whiter than any bleach on earth could make them. Then Moses and Elijah were there, talking with Jesus. Peter said to Jesus, "Teacher, it is good for us to be here. Let us make three shelters, one for you, one for Moses, and one for Elijah." But Peter and the others were terribly frightened, and he did not know what he was talking about. The shadow of a cloud passed over and covered them. From the cloud, a voice said, "This is my son, and I love him. Listen to what he says." At once, the disciples looked around, but they saw only Jesus. As Jesus and his disciples were coming down the mountain, he told them not to say a word about what they had seen until the Son of Man had been raised from death. So they kept it to themselves, but they wondered what he meant by the words, "raised from death." The disciples asked Jesus, "Don't the teachers of the law of Moses say that Elijah must come before the Messiah does?" Jesus answered, "Elijah certainly will come to get everything ready. But don't the scriptures also say that the Son of Man must suffer terribly and be rejected? I can assure you that Elijah has already come. And people treated him just as they wanted to, as the scriptures say they would." When Jesus and his three disciples came back down, they saw a large crowd around the other disciples. The teachers of the law of Moses were arguing with them. The crowd was really surprised to see Jesus, and everyone hurried over to greet him. Jesus asked, "What are you arguing about?" Someone from the crowd answered, "Teacher, I brought my son to you. A demon keeps him from talking. Whenever the demon attacks my son, it throws him to the ground and makes him foam at the mouth and grit his teeth in pain. Then he becomes stiff. I asked your disciples to force out the demon, but they couldn't do it." Jesus said, "You people don't have any faith. How much longer must I be with you? Why do I have to put up with you? Bring the boy to me." They brought the boy, and as soon as the demon saw Jesus, it made the boy shake all over. He fell down and began rolling on the ground and foaming at the mouth. Jesus asked the boy's father, "How long has he been like this?" The man answered, "Ever since he was a child. The demon has often tried to kill him by throwing him into a fire or into water. Please have pity and help us if you can." Jesus replied, "Why do you say if you can? Anything is possible for someone who has faith." Right away, the boy's father shouted, "I do have faith. Please help me to have even more." When Jesus saw that a crowd was gathering fast, he spoke sternly to the evil spirit that had kept the boy from speaking or hearing. He said, "I order you to come out of the boy. Don't ever bother him again." The spirit screamed and made the boy shake all over. Then it went out of him. The boy looked dead, and almost everyone said he was. But Jesus took hold of his hand and helped him stand up. After Jesus and the disciples had gone back home and were alone, they asked him, "Why couldn't we force out that demon?" Jesus answered,
Only prayer can force out that kind of demon. Jesus left with his disciples and started through Galilee. He did not want anyone to know about it, because he was teaching the disciples that the Son of Man would be handed over to people who would kill him. But 3 days later, he would rise to life. The disciples did not understand what Jesus meant, and they were afraid to ask. Jesus and his disciples went to his home in Capernaum. After they were inside the house, Jesus asked them, "What were you arguing about along the way?" They had been arguing about which one of them was the greatest, and so they did not answer. After Jesus sat down and told the 12 disciples to gather around him, he said, "If you want the place of honor, you must become a slave and serve others.

say something bad about me. Anyone who isn't against us is for us. And anyone who gives you a cup of water in my name, just because you belong to me, will surely be rewarded. It will be terrible for people who cause even one of my little followers to sin. Those people would be better off thrown into the ocean with a heavy stone tied around their necks. So if your hand causes you to sin, cut it off. You would be better off to go into life crippled than to have two hands and be thrown into the fires of hell that never go out. If your foot causes you to sin, chop it off. You would be better off to go into life lame than to have 2 feet and be thrown into hell. If your eye causes you to sin, get rid of it. You would be better off to go into God's kingdom with only one eye than to have 2 eyes and be thrown into hell. The worms there never die. The fire never stops burning. Everyone must be salted with fire. Salt is good, but if it no longer tastes like salt, how can it be made salty again? Have salt among you and live at peace with each other.

After Jesus left, he went to Judea, and then on to the other side of the Jordan River. Once again, large crowds came to him. And as usual, he taught them. Some Pharisees wanted to test Jesus. So they came up to him and asked if it was right for a man to divorce his wife. Jesus asked them, "What does the law of Moses say about that?" They answered, "Moses allows a man to write out divorce papers and send his wife away." Jesus replied, "Moses gave you this law because you are so heartless. But in the beginning, God made a man and a woman. That's why a man leaves his father and mother and gets married. He becomes like one person with his wife. Then they are no longer two people, but one. And no one should separate a couple that God has joined together." When Jesus and his disciples were back in the house, they asked him about what he had said. He told them, "A man who divorces his wife and marries someone else is unfaithful to his wife. A woman who divorces her husband and marries again is also unfaithful." Some people brought their children to Jesus so that he could bless them by placing his hands on them. But his disciples told the people to stop bothering him. When Jesus saw this, he became angry and said, "Let the children come to me. Don't try to stop them. People who are like these little children belong to the kingdom of God. I promise you that you cannot get into God's kingdom unless you accept it the way a child does." Then Jesus took the children in his arms and blessed them by placing his hands on them. As Jesus was walking down a road, a man ran up to him. He knelt down and asked, "Good teacher, what can I do to have eternal life?" Jesus replied, "Why do you call me good? Only God is good. You know the commandments. Do not murder. Be faithful in marriage. Do not steal. Do not tell lies about others. Do not cheat. Respect your father and mother." The man answered, "Teacher, I have obeyed all these commandments since I was a young man." Jesus looked closely at the man. He liked him and said, "There's one thing you still need to do. Go sell everything you own

Give the money to the poor, and you will have riches in heaven. Then come with me." When the man heard Jesus say this, he went away gloomy and sad, because he was very rich. Jesus looked around and said to his disciples, "It's hard for rich people to get into God's kingdom." The disciples were shocked to hear this. So Jesus told them again, "It's terribly hard to get into God's kingdom. In fact, it's easier for a camel to go through the eye of a needle than for a rich person to get into God's kingdom." Jesus' disciples were even more amazed. They asked each other, "How can anyone ever be saved?" Jesus looked at them and said, "There are some things that people cannot do, but God can do anything." Peter replied, "Remember, we left everything to be your followers." Jesus told him, "You can be sure that anyone who gives up home, or brothers, or sisters, or mother, or father, or children, or land for me and for the good news will be rewarded. In this world, they will be given 100 times as many houses and brothers and sisters and mothers and children and pieces of land, though they will also be mistreated. And in the world to come, they will have eternal life. But many who are now first will be last, and many who are now last will be first." The disciples were confused as Jesus led them toward Jerusalem, and his other followers were afraid. Once again, Jesus took the 12 disciples aside and told them what was going to happen to him. He said, "We are now on our way to Jerusalem, where the Son of Man will be handed over to the chief priests and the teachers of the law of Moses. They will sentence him to death and hand him over to foreigners who will make fun of him and spit on him. They will beat him and kill him. But 3 days later, he will rise to life." James and John, the sons of Zebedee, came up to Jesus and asked, "Teacher, will you do us a favor?" Jesus asked them what they wanted, and they answered, "When you come into your glory, please let one of us sit at your right side and the other at your left." Jesus told them, "You don't really know what you're asking. Are you able to drink from the cup that I must soon drink from, or be baptized as I must be baptized?" "Yes, we are," James and John answered. Then Jesus replied, "You certainly will drink from the cup from which I must drink, and you will be baptized just as I must. But it isn't for me to say who will sit at my right side and at my left. That is for God to decide." When the 10 other disciples heard this, they were angry with James and John. But Jesus called the disciples together and said, "You know that those foreigners who call themselves kings like to order their people around, and their great leaders have full power over the people they rule. But don't act like them. If you want to be great, you must be the servant of all the others. And if you want to be first, you must be everyone's slave. The Son of Man did not come to be a slave master, but a slave who will give his life to rescue many people." Jesus and his disciples went to Jericho, and as they were leaving, they were followed by a large crowd. A blind beggar by the name of Bartimaeus, son of Timaeus, was sitting beside the road. When he heard that it was Jesus from Nazareth, he shouted,
Jesus, Son of David, have pity on me. Many people told the man to stop, but he shouted even louder, Son of David, have pity on me. Jesus stopped and said, Call him over. They called out to the blind man and said, Don't be afraid. Come on. He is calling for you. The man threw off his coat as he jumped up and ran to Jesus. Jesus asked, What do you want me to do for you? The blind man answered, Master, I want to see. Jesus told him, You may go. Your eyes are healed because of your faith. Right away, the man could see, and he went down the road with Jesus.

Jesus and his disciples reached Bethphage and Bethany near the Mount of Olives. When they were getting close to Jerusalem, Jesus sent two of them on ahead. He told them, "Go into the next village. As soon as you enter it, you will find a young donkey that has never been ridden. Untie the donkey and bring it here. If anyone asks why you are doing that, say, 'The Lord needs it, and will soon bring it back.'" The disciples left and found the donkey, tied near a door that faced the street. While they were untying it, some of the people standing there asked, "Why are you untying the donkey?" They told them what Jesus had said, and the people let them take it. The disciples led the donkey to Jesus. They put some of their clothes on its back, and Jesus got on. Many people spread clothes on the road, while others went to cut branches from the fields. In front of Jesus and behind him, people went along shouting, "Hooray! God bless the one who comes in the name of the Lord. God bless the coming kingdom of our ancestor David. Hooray for God in heaven above." After Jesus had gone to Jerusalem, he went into the temple and looked around at everything. But since it was already late in the day, he went back to Bethany with the 12 disciples. When Jesus and his disciples left Bethany the next morning, he was hungry. From a distance, Jesus saw a fig tree covered with leaves, and he went to see if there were any figs on the tree. But there were not any, because it wasn't the season for figs. So Jesus said to the tree, "Never again will anyone eat fruit from this tree." The disciples heard him say this. After Jesus and his disciples reached Jerusalem, he went into the temple and began chasing out everyone who was selling and buying. He turned over the tables of the money changers and the benches of those who were selling doves. Jesus would not let anyone carry things through the temple. Then he taught the people and said, "The scriptures say, 'My house should be called a place of worship for all nations.' But you have made it a place where robbers hide." The chief priests and the teachers of the law of Moses heard what Jesus said, and they started looking for a way to kill him. They were afraid of him, because the crowds were completely amazed at his teaching. That evening, Jesus and the disciples went outside the city. As the disciples walked past the fig tree the next morning, they noticed that it was completely dried up, roots and all. Peter remembered what Jesus had said to the tree. Then Peter said, "Teacher, look. The tree you put a curse on has dried up." Jesus told his disciples, "Have faith in God. If you have faith in God and don't doubt, you can tell this mountain to get up and jump into the sea, and it will. Everything you ask for in prayer will be yours, if you only have faith. Whenever you stand up to pray, you must forgive what others have done to you. Then your Father in heaven will forgive your sins." Jesus and his disciples returned to Jerusalem. And as he was walking through the temple, the chief priests, the nation's leaders, and the teachers of the law of Moses came over to him. They asked, "What right do you have to do these things? Who gave you this authority?"
Jesus answered, I have just one question to ask you. If you answer it, I will tell you where I got the right to do these things. Who gave John the right to baptize? Was it God in heaven, or merely some human being? They thought it over and said to each other, We can't say that God gave John this right. Jesus will ask us why we didn't believe John. On the other hand, these people think that John was a prophet. So we can't say that it was merely some human who gave John the right to baptize. They were afraid of the crowd and told Jesus, We don't know. Jesus replied, Then I won't tell you who gave me the right to do what I do.

Jesus then told them this story. A farmer once planted a vineyard. He built a wall around it and dug a pit to crush the grapes in. He also built a lookout tower. Then he rented out his vineyard and left the country. When it was harvest time, he sent a servant to get his share of the grapes. The renters grabbed the servant. They beat him up and sent him away without a thing. The owner sent another servant, but the renters beat him on the head and insulted him terribly. Then the man sent another servant, and they killed him. He kept sending servant after servant. They beat some of them and killed others. The owner had a son he loved very much. Finally, he sent his son to the renters because he thought they would respect him. But they said to themselves, "Someday he will own this vineyard. Let's kill him. That way we can have it all for ourselves." So they grabbed the owner's son and killed him. Then they threw his body out of the vineyard. Jesus asked, "What do you think the owner of the vineyard will do? He will come and kill those renters and let someone else have his vineyard. You surely know that the scriptures say, 'The stone that the builders tossed aside is now the most important stone of all. This is something the Lord has done, and it is amazing to us.'" The leaders knew that Jesus was really talking about them, and they wanted to arrest him. But because they were afraid of the crowd, they let him alone and left. The Pharisees got together with Herod's followers. Then they sent some men to trick Jesus into saying something wrong. They went to him and said, "Teacher, we know that you are honest. You treat everyone with the same respect, no matter who they are. And you teach the truth about what God wants people to do. Tell us, should we pay taxes to the emperor or not?" Jesus knew what they were up to, and he said, "Why are you trying to test me? Show me a coin." They brought him a silver coin, and he asked, "Whose picture and name are on it?" "The emperor's," they answered. Then Jesus told them, "Give the emperor what belongs to him, and give God what belongs to God.

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Every morning, we face choices, hope or despair, faith or fear. At Morning Light, we want you to see God's work in the person right in front of you, to see His extraordinary plan at work in them, that no one is beyond the reach of His power, no life insignificant. And trusting Him means you never walk alone. In 2025, face the day with faith on Morning Light.

I can assure you that some of the people standing here will not die before they see God's kingdom come with power. 6 days later, Jesus took Peter, James, and John with him. They went up on a high mountain where they could be alone. There in front of the disciples, Jesus was completely changed, and his clothes became much whiter than any bleach on earth could make them. Then Moses and Elijah were there, talking with Jesus. Peter said to Jesus, "Teacher, it is good for us to be here. Let us make three shelters, one for you, one for Moses, and one for Elijah." But Peter and the others were terribly frightened, and he did not know what he was talking about. The shadow of a cloud passed over and covered them. From the cloud, a voice said, "This is my son, and I love him. Listen to what he says." At once, the disciples looked around, but they saw only Jesus. As Jesus and his disciples were coming down the mountain, he told them not to say a word about what they had seen until the Son of Man had been raised from death. So they kept it to themselves, but they wondered what he meant by the words, "raised from death." The disciples asked Jesus, "Don't the teachers of the law of Moses say that Elijah must come before the Messiah does?" Jesus answered, "Elijah certainly will come to get everything ready. But don't the scriptures also say that the Son of Man must suffer terribly and be rejected? I can assure you that Elijah has already come, and people treated him just as they wanted to, as the scriptures say they would." When Jesus and his three disciples came back down, they saw a large crowd around the other disciples. The teachers of the law of Moses were arguing with them. The crowd was really surprised to see Jesus, and everyone hurried over to greet him. Jesus asked, "What are you arguing about?" Someone from the crowd answered, "Teacher, I brought my son to you. A demon keeps him from talking. Whenever the demon attacks my son, it throws him to the ground and makes him foam at the mouth and grit his teeth in pain. Then he becomes stiff. I asked your disciples to force out the demon, but they couldn't do it." Jesus said, "You people don't have any faith. How much longer must I be with you? Why do I have to put up with you? Bring the boy to me." They brought the boy, and as soon as the demon saw Jesus, it made the boy shake all over. He fell down and began rolling on the ground and foaming at the mouth. Jesus asked the boy's father, "How long has he been like this?" The man answered, "Ever since he was a child. The demon has often tried to kill him by throwing him into a fire or into water. Please have pity and help us if you can." Jesus replied, "Why do you say if you can? Anything is possible for someone who has faith." Right away, the boy's father shouted, "I do have faith. Please help me to have even more." When Jesus saw that a crowd was gathering fast, he spoke sternly to the evil spirit that had kept the boy from speaking or hearing. He said, "I order you to come out of the boy. Don't ever bother him again." The spirit screamed and made the boy shake all over. Then it went out of him. The boy looked dead, and almost everyone said he was. But Jesus took hold of his hand and helped him stand up. After Jesus and the disciples had gone back home and were alone, they asked him, "Why couldn't we force out that demon?" Jesus answered,
Only prayer can force out that kind of demon. Jesus left with his disciples and started through Galilee. He did not want anyone to know about it, because he was teaching the disciples that the Son of Man would be handed over to people who would kill him. But 3 days later, he would rise to life. The disciples did not understand what Jesus meant, and they were afraid to ask. Jesus and his disciples went to his home in Capernaum. After they were inside the house, Jesus asked them, "What were you arguing about along the way?" They had been arguing about which one of them was the greatest, and so they did not answer. After Jesus sat down and told the 12 disciples to gather around him, he said, "If you want the place of honor, you must become a slave and serve others." Then Jesus had a child stand near him. He put his arm around the child and said, "When you welcome even a child because of me, you welcome me. And when you welcome me, you welcome the one who sent me." John said, "Teacher, we saw a man using your name to force demons out of people. But he wasn't one of us. And we told him to stop." Jesus said to his disciples, "Don't stop him. No one who works miracles in my name will soon turn and say something bad about me. Anyone who isn't against us is for us. And anyone who gives you a cup of water in my name, just because you belong to me, will surely be rewarded. It will be terrible for people who cause even one of my little followers to sin. Those people would be better off thrown into the ocean with a heavy stone tied around their necks. So if your hand causes you to sin, cut it off. You would be better off to go into life crippled than to have two hands and be thrown into the fires of hell that never go out. If your foot causes you to sin, chop it off. You would be better off to go into life lame than to have 2 feet and be thrown into hell. If your eye causes you to sin, get rid of it. You would be better off to go into God's kingdom with only one eye than to have 2 eyes and be thrown into hell. The worms there never die, and the fire never stops burning. Everyone must be salted with fire. Salt is good, but if it no longer tastes like salt, how can it be made salty again? Have salt among you and live at peace with each other.

After Jesus left, he went to Judea, and then on to the other side of the Jordan River. Once again, large crowds came to him. And as usual, he taught them. Some Pharisees wanted to test Jesus. So they came up to him and asked if it was right for a man to divorce his wife. Jesus asked them, "What does the law of Moses say about that?" They answered, "Moses allows a man to write out divorce papers and send his wife away." Jesus replied, "Moses gave you this law because you are so heartless. But in the beginning, God made a man and a woman. That's why a man leaves his father and mother and gets married. He becomes like one person with his wife. Then they are no longer two people, but one. And no one should separate a couple that God has joined together." When Jesus and his disciples were back in the house, they asked him about what he had said. He told them, "A man who divorces his wife and marries someone else is unfaithful to his wife. A woman who divorces her husband and marries again is also unfaithful." Some people brought their children to Jesus so that he could bless them by placing his hands on them. But his disciples told the people to stop bothering him. When Jesus saw this, he became angry and said, "Let the children come to me. Don't try to stop them. People who are like these little children belong to the kingdom of God. I promise you that you cannot get into God's kingdom unless you accept it the way a child does." Then Jesus took the children in his arms and blessed them by placing his hands on them. As Jesus was walking down a road, a man ran up to him. He knelt down and asked, "Good teacher, what can I do to have eternal life?" Jesus replied, "Why do you call me good? Only God is good. You know the commandments. Do not murder. Be faithful in marriage. Do not steal. Do not tell lies about others. Do not cheat. Respect your father and mother." The man answered, "Teacher, I have obeyed all these commandments since I was a young man." Jesus looked closely at the man. He liked him and said, "There's one thing you still need to do. Go sell everything you own. Give the money to the poor. And you will have riches in heaven. Then come with me." When the man heard Jesus say this, he went away gloomy and sad, because he was very rich. Jesus looked around and said to his disciples, "It's hard for rich people to get into God's kingdom." The disciples were shocked to hear this. So Jesus told them again, "It's terribly hard to get into God's kingdom. In fact, it's easier for a camel to go through the eye of a needle than for a rich person to get into God's kingdom." Jesus' disciples were even more amazed. They asked each other, "How can anyone ever be saved?" Jesus looked at them and said, "There are some things that people cannot do. But God can do anything." Peter replied, "Remember, we left everything to be your followers." Jesus told him, "You can be sure that anyone who gives up home, or brothers, or sisters, or mother, or father, or children, or land for me and for the good news will be rewarded. In this world, they will be given 100 times as many houses and brothers and sisters and mothers and children and pieces of land, though they will also be mistreated.
and in the world to come, they will have eternal life. But many who are now first will be last, and many who are now last will be first." The disciples were confused as Jesus led them toward Jerusalem, and his other followers were afraid. Once again, Jesus took the 12 disciples aside and told them what was going to happen to him. He said, "We are now on our way to Jerusalem, where the Son of Man will be handed over to the chief priests and the teachers of the law of Moses. They will sentence him to death and hand him over to foreigners who will make fun of him and spit on him. They will beat him and kill him. But 3 days later, he will rise to life." James and John, the sons of Zebedee, came up to Jesus and asked, "Teacher, will you do us a favor?" Jesus asked them what they wanted, and they answered, "When you come into your glory, please let one of us sit at your right side and the other at your left." Jesus told them, "You don't really know what you're asking. Are you able to drink from the cup that I must soon drink from, or be baptized as I must be baptized?" "Yes, we are," James and John answered. Then Jesus replied, "You certainly will drink from the cup from which I must drink, and you will be baptized just as I must. But it isn't for me to say who will sit at my right side and at my left. That is for God to decide." When the 10 other disciples heard this, they were angry with James and John. But Jesus called the disciples together and said, "You know that those foreigners who call themselves kings like to order their people around, and their great leaders have full power over the people they rule. But don't act like them. If you want to be great, you must be the servant of all the others. And if you want to be first, you must be everyone's slave. The Son of Man did not come to be a slave master, but a slave who will give his life to rescue many people." Jesus and his disciples went to Jericho. And as they were leaving, they were followed by a large crowd. A blind beggar by the name of Bartimaeus, son of Timaeus, was sitting beside the road. When he heard that it was Jesus from Nazareth, he shouted, "Jesus, Son of David, have pity on me." Many people told the man to stop, but he shouted even louder, "Son of David, have pity on me." Jesus stopped and said, "Call him over." They called out to the blind man and said, "Don't be afraid. Come on. He is calling for you." The man threw off his coat as he jumped up and ran to Jesus. Jesus asked, "What do you want me to do for you?" The blind man answered, "Master, I want to see." Jesus told him, "You may go. Your eyes are healed because of your faith." Right away, the man could see, and he went down the road with Jesus.

Jesus and his disciples reached Bethphage and Bethany near the Mount of Olives. When they were getting close to Jerusalem, Jesus sent two of them on ahead. He told them, "Go into the next village. As soon as you enter it, you will find a young donkey that has never been ridden. Untie the donkey and bring it here. If anyone asks why you are doing that, say, 'The Lord needs it, and will soon bring it back.'" The disciples left and found the donkey, tied near a door that faced the street. While they were untying it, some of the people standing there asked, "Why are you untying the donkey?" They told them what Jesus had said, and the people let them take it. The disciples led the donkey to Jesus. They put some of their clothes on its back, and Jesus got on. Many people spread clothes on the road, while others went to cut branches from the fields. In front of Jesus and behind him, people went along shouting, "Hooray! God bless the one who comes in the name of the Lord. God bless the coming kingdom of our ancestor David. Hooray for God in heaven above." After Jesus had gone to Jerusalem, he went into the temple and looked around at everything. But since it was already late in the day, he went back to Bethany with the 12 disciples. When Jesus and his disciples left Bethany the next morning, he was hungry. From a distance, Jesus saw a fig tree covered with leaves, and he went to see if there were any figs on the tree. But there were not any, because it wasn't the season for figs. So Jesus said to the tree, "Never again will anyone eat fruit from this tree." The disciples heard him say this. After Jesus and his disciples reached Jerusalem, he went into the temple and began chasing out everyone who was selling and buying. He turned over the tables of the money changers and the benches of those who were selling doves. Jesus would not let anyone carry things through the temple. Then he taught the people and said, "The scriptures say, 'My house should be called a place of worship for all nations.' But you have made it a place where robbers hide." The chief priests and the teachers of the law of Moses heard what Jesus said, and they started looking for a way to kill him. They were afraid of him, because the crowds were completely amazed at his teaching. That evening, Jesus and the disciples went outside the city. As the disciples walked past the fig tree the next morning, they noticed that it was completely dried up, roots and all. Peter remembered what Jesus had said to the tree. Then Peter said, "Teacher, look. The tree you put a curse on has dried up." Jesus told his disciples, "Have faith in God. If you have faith in God and don't doubt, you can tell this mountain to get up and jump into the sea, and it will. Everything you ask for in prayer will be yours, if you only have faith. Whenever you stand up to pray, you must forgive what others have done to you. Then your Father in heaven will forgive your sins." Jesus and his disciples returned to Jerusalem. And as he was walking through the temple, the chief priests, the nation's leaders, and the teachers of the law of Moses came over to him. They asked, "What right do you have to do these things? Who gave you this authority?"
Jesus answered, "I have just one question to ask you. If you answer it, I will tell you where I got the right to do these things. Who gave John the right to baptize? Was it God in heaven, or merely some human being?" They thought it over and said to each other, "We can't say that God gave John this right. Jesus will ask us why we didn't believe John." On the other hand, these people think that John was a prophet. So we can't say that it was merely some human who gave John the right to baptize. They were afraid of the crowd and told Jesus, "We don't know." Jesus replied, "Then I won't tell you who gave me the right to do what I do."

Jesus then told them this story. A farmer once planted a vineyard. He built a wall around it and dug a pit to crush the grapes in. He also built a lookout tower. Then he rented out his vineyard and left the country. When it was harvest time, he sent a servant to get his share of the grapes. The renters grabbed the servant. They beat him up and sent him away without a thing. The owner sent another servant, but the renters beat him on the head and insulted him terribly. Then the man sent another servant, and they killed him. He kept sending servant after servant. They beat some of them and killed others. The owner had a son he loved very much. Finally, he sent his son to the renters because he thought they would respect him. But they said to themselves, "Someday he will own this vineyard. Let's kill him. That way we can have it all for ourselves." So they grabbed the owner's son and killed him. Then they threw his body out of the vineyard. Jesus asked, "What do you think the owner of the vineyard will do? He will come and kill those renters and let someone else have his vineyard. You surely know that the scriptures say, 'The stone that the builders tossed aside is now the most important stone of all. This is something the Lord has done, and it is amazing to us.'" The leaders knew that Jesus was really talking about them, and they wanted to arrest him. But because they were afraid of the crowd, they let him alone and left. The Pharisees got together with Herod's followers. Then they sent some men to trick Jesus into saying something wrong. They went to him and said, "Teacher, we know that you are honest. You treat everyone with the same respect, no matter who they are. And you teach the truth about what God wants people to do. Tell us, should we pay taxes to the emperor or not?" Jesus knew what they were up to, and he said, "Why are you trying to test me? Show me a coin." They brought him a silver coin, and he asked, "Whose picture and name are on it?" "The emperor's," they answered. Then Jesus told them, "Give the emperor what belongs to him, and give God what belongs to God."

Listen, the name of our program is The King is Coming, because we believe the King is coming. And we know He's coming because Jesus authenticated His second coming by rising from the dead.

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1: There is one body, one spirit, even as you are called into one hope. One is the ultimate prime number. There's nothing greater than unity. There is one God, one Lord. And Paul says there is one body, one spirit, even as you are called in one hope of your calling. Imagine the enormity of that statement. We are all seated in different chairs in this place, but in the eyes of God, we're one.
2: Well, praise the Lord, everyone, and welcome to the Climbing Higher broadcast. You know, we love Jesus here at Bethel. I tell you, we just think he is the greatest person to have ever breathed oxygen. That's right. And we live to worship him and to serve him. And we want to invite you to do the same thing. Now, in today's message, we're going to talk about knowing your place, coming to you out of the letter to the Ephesians, where Paul says that we have been predestined by God to become the children of God. Not only has God saved us, but according to Paul in the letter to the Ephesians, he has sealed us with the Holy Spirit so that we will know that Jesus is coming back to get us. And so throughout those first three chapters of the letter to the Ephesians, Paul talks about us being in our place. And ultimately, he says we are seated in heavenly places in Christ with Christ. Oh, that ought to send goosebumps up and down your spine, that we are seated in heavenly places. And so we've titled this series of messages, Know Your Place. And so you and I must know that we are seated in heavenly places because the enemy has no more power and authority over us. Now, he likes to make us think he does. He affects our minds. He affects our thought life. He affects our emotions. And if we give in to him, then we will forget who we are. So let's stay in our place. Let's listen to the word of God today and gain a better knowledge of where Christ has placed us. When you know where you are, the devil can't pull you down to where you should not be. Now, as you listen, grab your Bible, read through it, and find these truths for yourself. I'll be back at the close of the broadcast to encourage you to continue to sit in heavenly places.
1: And to walk worthy in Paul's day meant that now that you know who you are, change your lifestyle so that you do not live beneath where I just placed you. Instead of wondering so much about your purpose and God's plan for your life personally, find out how do you fit into this grand scheme called the church. And every one of us has something to bring to the church. Not this building, but to the body. So I walk worthy of that. I walk worthy of that so that God would not be ashamed of me. And so Paul tells them, he said, now listen, you do so as a response to your calling. He says, wherewith you are called. I am responding to that call. This is not a ministerial call. This is not a call to preach or a call to teach. It's a call to relationship. Amen. I would be remiss in my duties if I did not make an application for marriage. When that man, I was going to say apologizes to the wife, but when he proposes, that's a Freudian slip, y'all. But when he proposes to her, he's calling her. He's calling her to his life. Now, I don't want you to get, you know, into all of the etymology of you taking on his name. Suffice it to say, yes, it was a cultural issue. But for us, it means something. For the man, it means something. It is the crowning jewel of you accepting him as your head. When you hyphenated or continue to use that maiden one, what you're saying to him is, I don't receive you in that light. Amen, So he backs away, looking for a way to establish himself as your head. Paul says you should walk worthy of the vocation that you've been called into. What is my vocation? To bring glory to God. Amen. Not to preach and teach and do all the church work, but I am left here to shine for God.
3: Amen.
1: And then Paul goes on and says, I'm to do it with a certain attitude. I can't be arrogant because I didn't call myself. I can't be prideful because there's nothing in me that's any good. So he says, you do it with lowliness and meekness. You're not looking to call attention to yourself, but to call attention to the Christ who resides in you. Say, well, how can I separate the two? It's very simple. When I call attention to myself, I'm having people address me by my title and bow and scrape when I come into a room and all of that stuff. That's because, oh, we want to acknowledge this person.
3: Yes, sir.
1: But when you do something to glorify God, your actions will be different. Jesus says, you have not chosen me. I chose you and I've ordained you. Ordaining means I set you apart that you should go and bring me some fruit and that your fruit should remain. And so Paul now builds on this concept. He didn't have the books of Matthew, Mark, Luke, and John to read and recite from. Holy Spirit, the same Holy Spirit that operated with Jesus is operating with Paul. And he says here, we're to do this, walking in our vocation with all lowliness and meekness with long suffering. Notice what Paul says here. You do this with long suffering, and then he adds the phrase forbearing. Long suffering means patience. Forbearing means putting up with idiocy. Paul is a man who consistently teaches we should respond to others as God responded to us. Even though we did not know we were called, we did not know we were elected, we live the life, as he writes in chapter 2 of Ephesians, we live the life according to being dead in sins and trespasses. But God did not deal with us.

around. And this is the thing about God we don't like. He turns around and says, the way I treated you is the way you should treat everybody else. With patience. Glory to God. With long suffering, forbearing, putting up. Putting up with the person. You young ladies who want to get married, you better master forbearance. Because he will not put the glasses back. He will drink out that glass and leave it right on the table. And then you get up in the morning and the glass is still there and you go to fussing. I don't know why. It's only 6 feet to the kitchen. Why couldn't he just get up and go over there and put that glass back over there where it be? He could have put it in the sink. I would have settled on him just putting it in the sink. No, he left it right here. And the devil says, your name ain't Millie. That's right. There ain't no Millies in this house. He could have got up and did that. And then he gets up that next morning and rather than good morning, why didn't you put that glass back? Why? Because you're not forbearing. It is easier to train a woman to be a wife than to train a man to be a husband. So you women need forbearance. If you're seated next to your husband, tell him right now, I forbear with you. I don't know how many times I've told you, don't leave towels on the floor. Pick them up. Forbear. Forbear. Why? God forbeared with you. I know I'm not using it in proper context, but I think it just sounds good. God forbeared with us. He told us not to do things. We did it. He didn't come around and kill you. He just picked it up. You dropped your sin. He picked it right up. Ah, look, there they go again. I can tell exactly where Eric is. Just follow the trail of disobedience. He didn't kill me. He said, come over here, boy. Sit down. Get back to your seat. Each and every one of us went through what I like to call my stumbling stage of Christianity. It is the time when you try God. You went through this as a teenager with your parents, particularly young boys. They get to that type A personality development. And this is why it's not impossible, but it's very difficult for mothers to raise their sons on their own. It's difficult because she doesn't understand when he begins to move into that alpha male. So her response is beat him. But you can't beat the alpha male that's developing. And so each and every man in here went through that alpha male development. And your parents had to understand. Your fathers understood. They would say, just let him go. He'll burn out. Mamas couldn't understand that, but we have to do so and so. Fathers would say, let him go. Let him crash. Let him crash. He'll be okay because he learns by object lesson. And that's what God did. God said, look, I already told you not to sin. You want to go out here and sleep with everybody of the opposite sex. And I told you not to do it. All right, fine. Go ahead. Go right ahead. Then you come back and you say, God, I have this disease. I have this child. I have this problem. And the Lord doesn't say it because his mercy won't allow. But in his heart, he's saying, I told you so. But you didn't listen to me. And so Paul says that you and I must walk in lowliness and meekness, which is difficult for us in the West because we think we're self-sufficient. We are the epitome of the church at Laodicea in Revelation chapter 3. We don't need God anymore. Jesus says to them, he said, look, you think you got it together, but you're poor, miserable, blind, and wretched. And Paul says we should walk with lowliness and meekness, long suffering. Then he says, watch on the heels of that in verse 2, endeavoring. This is a progressive verb in the Greek New Testament. He means I'm always working at what? Read the rest of the verse. Keeping the unity. So are you a divisive person or are you a unifier? Well, Pastor, what does it mean to be divisive? What does it mean? Well, it's very simple, although it won't resonate with people because it's not going to be what you think it is. Being divisive means you put your needs above everybody else's. It is you calling the usher and saying, I'm going to be late. Save me a seat. That's being divisive. You put your needs above everyone else who came on time.

0: usher explained it to the people who come on time. There's a seat right down there. Can I sit down there? Because I want to sit where the fire is. No, praise the Lord. We're holding that seat. For who? It causes division. How? Because when that person finally comes and sits in that seat, all eyes are going to follow them right down to their seat, and anger is going to come up in your heart. Who they think they are must be related to the pastor. Paul, you're a great writer. He says, endeavoring to keep the unity of the Spirit. But he says, in the bond of peace, working to keep unity should not cause friction. Do it in the bond of peace. Do it in the bond of peace. Keep the unity in the bond of peace. Because peace is your ultimate goal. Peace is one of the capital emotions and consequences of being a child of God. My peace I give unto you. The peace of God that passes understanding. Peace is a central core of our life with God. And many of us don't have peace mentally, emotionally, psychologically, socially, or even spiritually. We are subjected to voices from our adversary that seek to pull away our peace. So we walk the floor at night. We're tormented by demonic spirits. We just need peace, and we can't get peace because we keep associating with individuals who are destined to take our peace from us. And we lack the courage to put them out of our lives. We have individuals who are involved in certain career paths where they don't even have peace anymore with that decision. And they drag their entire family down with them. And there's no peace, but there's always somebody in the ear saying, don't give up, keep moving. And God is saying, I'm trying to shut that door so you can have peace, but you don't want the peace of God. You want the praise of men. Maybe we should go back to Ephesians chapter 1, because chapter 4 is tough. It speaks of your attitude and your actions after you realize who you are. Why? Why is Paul so determined to promote peace? Why is he so determined to promote unity? Verse 4, there is one body, one spirit, even as you are called into one hope. One is the ultimate prime number. There's nothing greater than unity. There is one God, one Lord. And Paul says there is one body, one spirit, even as you are called in one hope of your calling. Imagine the enormity of that statement. We are all seated in different chairs in this place, but in the eyes of God, we're one. Our brothers and sisters will meet across the street, but we're one. They aren't another church. They're just in another area. But we're one. We're one. Dr. Waller and I are one. We're not in competition. We're one. And because we recognize that, it is our responsibility to make it work. So the person that is seated next to you, if they are born again, you are one with that person. And you do not have the right to criticize. You do not have the right to put them down. You do not have the right to judge their behavior. You don't have that right, because when you judge them, you're judging yourself. So you endeavor to keep the peace. It is important that you keep the peace. Why so much friction? Selfishness. I want what I want when I want it. The greatest axe that is thrown in a marriage is selfishness. I want what I want when I want it. And then, because we have such a plethora of replacements, if you don't give it to me. There used to be a popular country western song. If you don't want to love me, say so, baby. Somebody else will. And when you know you have a pony all saddled and put in the stall just waiting for you, you know you don't have the boldness or the impetus, the desire to make it work, because I got a replacement already. And because there's so many churches, you say, well, they don't give me what I want. So rather than stay and humble myself to fit the program, rather than demanding the program fit me, you just get up and go to another church. You take the virus that has been rejected in our hard drive and put it in another hard drive. But when you endeavor to keep the peace, when you endeavor to keep unity, you go back and periodically run your hard drive through a virus program. Maybe it's me. Maybe it's not the pastor. Maybe it's not the deacons. Maybe it's not Pastor Martin. Maybe it's me. Maybe I'm the nasty one. Samson lost his hair. David killed the giant. So we can go back and preach about that and leave this alone. There is one body. Stop fighting against your own body. Once you discover who you are from chapters 1 through 3, now it is time for you to begin to live like you know. When my brother and I used to physically fight, Mama never got off the bed. She'd watch us punch each other. I mean, it wasn't like, you know, street vicious. It was just normal sibling rivalry. And after we've concluded the match, she would say, now, you're still brothers. And you know, that's funny. Here we're fighting, but we're still brothers. That fight did not separate us. We're still brothers. No matter what you feel about the person seated around you, you're still brothers and sisters. How are you going to hate them? And even in the case of my brother and I, you share the same DNA. Because the Bible declares that we are born again by the Spirit of God. His seed remains in us. Satan has convinced you that you should dislike or hate that person. In fact, in the New Testament, where the word dislike is used and hate, they are synonymous. See, we've taken hate to the next level. We'll say, I don't hate you, I just don't like you. But according to the word of God, the two are the same. So you cannot justify not liking me, because in the eyes of God, you hate me. Now, that's not the difficult part. You acknowledging you hate me is not the difficult part. The difficult part is me forgiving you. You acknowledging your hate comes from a satanic desire. But I must be like Christ and say, you don't know any better. And if any would come after me, says Jesus, I must deny myself and my right to vengeance.
1: All I can say is wow. Wow, wow, wow, wow. The word of God is just awesome. I'm telling you, I am so thankful that God not only saved us, but he left us a written record on his plan, his promise, and his provision for our life. As you listen today, I'm sure that you have become aware of the fact that God has sought you out. Amen. You know, the Bible says there is none that seeketh after him. We did not have the ability to seek after God because of our sins. Our sins separated us from God, but his love sought us out. So even when we were incapable of coming to him, he came to us. And not only did he save us, but he seated us in heavenly places. So you and I, while we're here on this earth in these physical bodies, in the spirit realm, we are seated in heavenly places. And I love the way Paul phrases this, with Christ, in Christ. So we are in the most prosperous, the most successful, the most superlative place that God could have placed us with Christ, in Christ. And when you know your place, there is absolutely no way you can lose. So come on, get up from that position of self-pity and stop feeling sorry for yourself. And stop going around talking about, woe is me. You are seated in heavenly places, and God sent Jesus to make sure that you and I would walk in victory. So when you know your place, you can walk in that victory, and the joy of the Lord will forever be your strength. Thanks for joining us today. And again, we invite you to come and worship with us at Bethel Deliverance International Church. Our service times are there on the screen, and you will be able to sit in a place where the Word of God is taught, the Spirit of God flows freely, but the power of God will destroy the works of the devil. We look forward to seeing you, and we pray that the Spirit of God would ever be your guide, your strength, and your comfort. God bless you.
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3: 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And the way he wrote it was in such simple explanation. And for someone who is working directly with those coming to Christ, I saw this book as a manifesto for discipleship.
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Just as we cannot see the wind but feel its effects, we can experience the invisible hand of God at work in our lives. 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

Hello, everyone, and welcome to Bethlehem Glory. We're glad that you're joining us. We're winding down now. This is lesson 43, and we're getting to the very end of the epistle, but I trust by now that you've been following it and reading it many, many times, and God is truly blessing you. Let's start off with our prayer from Psalm 119 and verse 18. Lord God, open our eyes, the eyes of our understanding, that we might see. Give us spiritual vision, Lord, to see wonderful things in your word, in your law. Lord, we want to live this life. We want to live the life of victory. We want to know you. We want to have that peace and that rest and that love that you speak of. We don't want to fall back. So, Lord, we're asking for your divine help. In Christ's name, we pray. Amen. We're in chapter 13, and we're going to be reading verses 9 to 14 and then commenting on them just a little bit. Be not carried away by divers and strange teachings, for it is good that the heart be established by grace, not by meats wherein they that occupied themselves were not profited. We have an altar, whereof they have no right to eat, which serve the tabernacle. For the bodies of those beasts whose bodies is brought into the holy place by the high priest as an offering for sin, are burned without the camp. Wherefore Jesus also, that he might sanctify the people through his own blood, suffered without the gate. Let us therefore go forth unto him without the camp, bearing his reproach. For we have not here an abiding city, but we seek after the city which is to come. Don't be carried away by every strange teaching, it says. There are a lot of strange teachings out there. And they are now just as they were then. In Ephesians it tells us, and I used this scripture many times, we're no more children tossed to and fro and carried about by every wind of doctrine wherein they lie in wait to deceive us. There are those that would want to deceive us. Ah, listen to me. And there's all kinds of voices out there. The Word of God is the only true voice. And whatever anyone says, we need to check out in the Word of God. Get yourself a good Bible, a good commentary, and check out the Word of God and the things of God. The Hebrews still clung to the old form of worship, and that's what we were talking about, that the altar and the sacrifices again. It says, for it is good that the heart be established, and it needs to be established by grace, not by meats. It's not the outward observances. We can go to church all of our life and not know Christ Jesus. I did that for most of my life. I could no more be a mechanic by sitting in a garage every day. You can go to church and not know Christ Jesus. So it's not an outward thing. It has to be an inward thing. It has to be a thing of grace, a thing of the heart. Let us have grace whereby we may offer service well-pleasing to God. We read that. So it's grace that keeps us from falling and failing. In Romans it says, talking about the grace of God, the gift of grace, which is by one man, Jesus Christ, only one way to receive that grace, the blood of Jesus. Philippians says, but my God shall supply all my needs according to his riches in glory by Christ Jesus. That's the way our grace and needs are supplied, because of Christ Jesus. We have an altar. It says, whereof they have no right to eat, which serve the tabernacle. If they're of the old school, our altar is the cross. The cross of Christ is my altar and your altar. So the old priesthood has no part in the sacrifice of the cross. None. And the new should have no part in the sacrifice of the old as well. We have a high priest. He went, it says, wherefore Jesus, that he might sanctify the people through his own blood, suffered without the gate. He wasn't there at the tabernacle. It wasn't there. He went out. In John's gospel, it says, and he bearing his cross went forth into a place. He left that city. He went forth into a place called the place of a skull, which in Hebrew is called Golgotha. So we have a priest that fulfilled all of that. So we are led out of all of that bondage. In all of that sin and all of that temptation. It says, let us therefore go forth unto him without the camp, bearing his reproach. Out the camp. We have an abiding city.
we have an eternal city, the heavenly Jerusalem, that we look to. And without the camp, that expression occurs several times in this epistle. So it's important that we know it's not something external anymore. It's something internal. We have to do something internal to become Christians, to become believers in Jesus Christ. In Hebrews, we read, we know that in heaven we have a better and an enduring substance. So it's entirely different now. The new is better than the old. The old had its place, and yes, it was inspired, but Jesus Christ fulfilled all of that. So now we have fellowship with him. You know, in heaven, in a sense, we share his honor. But here on earth, we share his reproach as well. It talks about the reproach. We're bearing his reproach. We have to bear it here. If they persecuted him, they're going to persecute you and me. We read that scripture many times as well in this lesson. It says in 1 Peter, if ye be reproached for the name of Christ, happy are ye, for the spirit of the glory of God rests upon you. On their part he is evil spoken of, but on your part he is glorified. So you bear the reproach with him. If you identify with him and if you're called Christian, you're going to be persecuted. If they persecuted him, and if you're really letting your light shine, you're going to be persecuted. Count it joy, it says. So Jesus was rejected by the Jews. Why? He condemned their self-righteousness, their formality, their deadness. These are things we don't want in our life. We want to be the cross bearers. We want to carry the altar with us. My altar is with me. I'm a believer in Christ. So he says, let's go forth, let's draw nigh, let's enter in, let's go. We're going in and out. We go into worship and we go back out to serve. So the more you enter into the things of God, the more you want to share and give those things. So let us therefore go forth unto him. So there are so many hindrances that would weight us down and try to detain us from doing that. And we read just in this past lesson, the lesson before, some of the hindrances. But we have to be on guard. One of those words, better, beware. Beware was that second word. We need to beware of some of these evils that are around us, trying to seduce us away from the things of God. And believe. Those were the three initial B words that I gave you. We'll be right back with more of Bethlehem Glory. Please stay tuned.

0: 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Every weekday on Lighthouse TV, we're inviting you to be part of the greatest, truest story ever told. We're calling the program Morning Light. You'll see the world differently, and the things we'll talk about will change your life. I'm Jeff Coleman. I hope you'll join us.
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1: 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But the bravest thing she did is when she asked for help.
5: On the next episode of Above the Noise, Pastor Joe Green and myself will be examining the life of David. But we're not going to focus just on David. We're going to focus on David's Lord. We're going to see how the Lord calls, the Lord examines a man's heart. The man can fall as David did, but the man can also be restored. We would pray that this story of David would encourage you in your faith walk. Please join us on the next Above the Noise.
6: We're in chapter 13. We'll be reading verses 15 through 19. Through him, then, let us offer a sacrifice of praise to God continually, that is, the fruit of lips which make confession to his name. But to do good and to communicate, forget not. For with such sacrifices, God is well pleased. Obey them that have the rule over you and submit to them. For they watch in behalf of your souls as they that shall give account, that they may do this with joy and not with grief, for this were unprofitable for you. Pray for us, for we are persuaded that we have a good conscience, desiring to live honestly in all things. And I exhort you the more abundantly to do this, that I may be restored to you the sooner. Well, there's a lot in here, but we're only going to be able to skim over a little bit of it. But he warned us in the last segment about returning to the old sacrifices. And now he's going to tell us what the sacrifices are that we're supposed to take part in. The sacrifice of our lips. Praising him, giving offerings. And the psalmist says, offer unto God thanksgiving and pay the vows unto the Most High. We certainly are supposed to worship him all the time. And in 1 Peter, I read this scripture, I know several times, ye are a lively stones, are built up a spiritual house, a holy priesthood to offer up spiritual sacrifices acceptable to God by Christ Jesus. So, we're to offer up spiritual gifts, the fruit of our lips. Through him, then, let us offer up sacrifices of praise to God continually. Our whole life is supposed to be continual praise to God. It means because we're people of love. We desire to live the Word. We desire to be people of grace. So we're living the Word constantly. It doesn't mean that we're walking around all the time with our hands folded and we're praying, but our life is one of prayer. And the fruit of the lips, we confess his name, our fruits speak purity, honesty, holiness, truth at all times. Speech is one of the most wonderful endowments that God has given us. Remember, we talked about so many aspects of the human anatomy. We talked about the ears not being dull of hearing. Remember that? Eyes, that we might have spiritual vision. And he mentions these specifically in this epistle. Our hands, the way we serve one another and serve God. Our ankles and our knees, so that our feet would be strong, our ankles, that we might be in service to the living God, and our knees, that we might be always in bended knee, worshiping him, adoring him. And now he talks about our lips. He doesn't leave out anything. It's what he's trying to say is, my whole being needs to be consecrated inside and out to the Lordship of Jesus Christ. So our lips belong to him. And we can't speak words of praise if we don't know the word. We can't speak truth if we don't know the truth. What goes in the bucket, what goes in the well comes out of the bucket, so to speak. Garbage in, garbage out. Truth in, truth out. It's as simple as that. It's about as simple as I can say. So we're supposed to have a joyful, continual life behind the veil and then going in and out in service to the living God. But to do good and to communicate, forget not. You're not supposed to forget your good works. always be ready and willing to give to the poor.

poor and to the needy and the downtrodden, acts of kindness and love all the time. We hear about random acts of kindness. It's good to perform these things, and that's a good thing. And I know what they're saying when they say that, but our whole life is to be acts of kindness and love, not just randomly when we feel like it, but our whole lives. Every act should be an act of love and kindness, and should be able to be laid down at God's feet as a living sacrifice, as a sacrifice of praise to Him, a sweet one with sweet savor, sweet incense, that He might accept that. It's a prayer unto Him. When we do things to the least, we're doing it to Him, so it's a prayer to Him. Obey them that have the rule over you and submit to them. In Ezekiel, what did Ezekiel say? Son of man, speak to the children of Israel. What was he supposed to tell them to do? Obey. And then he goes on to say, Son of man, I have set thee a watchman unto the house of Israel. Hear the word of my mouth and warn them. Well, in a sense, what he told Ezekiel, Paul is now penning. Paul was certainly a watchman of the church in essence. And so he wants us to be well-pleasing to God, to live a life before God, in His presence all the time. Like that little booklet from Brother Lawrence, Practicing the Presence of God 24/7, 365. You can't practice it more than that, and it becomes a reality in our lives. We no longer need a priest to intervene like Aaron in the Levitical priesthood. We ourselves are priests. I just read that. We've read that, established that in this epistle, and I just read it again. So there has to be a spirit of harmony between the teacher and the student, so to speak, in order for that student to ever learn and to ever grow. So we need that spirit of harmony, of living harmony. How do we get it? Through obedience and submission. Those two watchwords, obey, submit. For they watch in behalf of your souls as they that shall give account. Our leaders, those over us, our pastors, who desire the best for us. And then he says, pray for us, pray. And I exhort you the more abundantly to do this, that I may be restored to you the sooner. Prayer is one way that we offer up sacrifice to the living God. Jesus prayed, we know that. He prayed in the garden, he prayed on Calvary, he was a man of prayer. You say, he really didn't need to pray, but we follow his example because he was so in tune with the Father. If you see me, you've seen the Father. We should be able to say, if you see me, you see Christ. We should be that much in harmony with the Spirit within us. So our life within the holiness is not one of selfish luxury, but it is one of self-denial and self-sacrifice, of dying to myself. And that my needs would be secondary or third or fourth or whatever to that of Christ and the brethren and those that are in need. Christians, you and I, if we say Christian upon our chest, then we are priests to the Lord. We are Christ bearers. And we have access to the holiest of all. And our lives are constantly lives of great charity and love. We talked about faith, hope, and charity, and the good works that follow. Let us continually offer prayer, intercession, submission, obedience, press on. It's through Him. Through Him and by Him and for Him. For Him are all things. To God be the glory forever. Amen, so to speak. What a privilege that our whole life, every aspect of our being, can be consecrated to Christ Jesus. That's what He wants for each one of us. We'll be right back with more.

0: Every morning, we face choices, hope or despair, faith or fear. 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And trusting Him means you never walk alone. 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
1: You know, we're getting down to the end, and he has this beautiful prayer that we're going to be getting into in just a little bit, but we'll be reading verses 20 and 21 right now. Now the God of peace, and that's what we want, the peace that passes all understanding. That's the culmination, the God of peace. He says, now that you understand everything that I'm saying, now the God of peace, who brought again from the dead the great shepherd of the sheep in the blood of the eternal covenant, even our Lord Jesus, make you perfect. And the God of peace will do that. So the epistle began by telling us about Christ and that God is speaking to us in his Son. And it took us through the work that Christ did for us, his death. We talked about his death, about the blood, about his ascension, about him being seated at the one right hand of God, all for one thing. For what? That we might dwell in God's presence, that we might have access behind the veil. So, and the entrance into the holiest of all is not the end. It's the beginning. It's the beginning of our life of service unto the Lordship of Jesus Christ. You haven't arrived. We don't arrive until we get to that heavenly Jerusalem. We begin our life of service in the spirit of harmony with Christ and with God. We become one with him. It talks about the shepherd of the sheep. In Isaiah it says, he shall feed his flock like a shepherd. Do you believe Jesus can feed you? Do you believe that he is the great shepherd, the bishop of your souls, that he is the one who laid down his life for his sheep? He says, he shall gather the lambs in his arms and carry them in his bosom. That's how the meekness, the gentleness, the love, the grace that we see in our Redeemer, our Melchizedek, our Jesus. He carries us. When I'm weak, he wraps his arms around me and I find comfort and security and safety there. And when I'm so weak, he can carry me. He carries me in his bosom and shall gently, gently lead those that are with the young. He gently leads us. He leads us in fields of green pasture. He leads us beside the still waters. And he takes us away from temptation. He guides us. He is the one that defends the enemy. He defends me from the enemy, I meant to say. This is my good shepherd. So the holiest of all is not the end. It's only the beginning. So we reach the end and he talks about, He's saying a prayer now. Now the God of peace who brought again from the dead the great shepherd of the sheep and the blood of the eternal covenant, even our Lord Jesus, make you perfect. That prayer. Prayer is the door that opens my day and the bolt that locks me in safely at night. That's what prayer needs to be to my soul and to your soul. That's what prayer can do for you and me. So the great object of this epistle, my relationship with God. We said before, let us draw nigh. Now he says, to the God of peace. Isn't that the ultimate goal in every single person, every human's life? I want to have peace in my heart. Peace. So this is the invitation that we're given, to come to this God of peace. Peace is the opposite of war and hatred and enmity and unrest and cares and worry. Aren't all those things that I just mentioned the things that rob us of peace, that rob us of our relationship with God? And when everything is perfect and finished, there'll be perfect peace. I know we won't have perfect peace in this life. I know that. We're always going to have our days of conflict, but I can still flee to him, and he can comfort me, and I can find this peace. But I know one day I will have that ultimate peace that passes all understanding. And while I have that heaven within me now, I can have a foretaste of that glory. You know, it talks about the peace that passes all understanding in Philippians. We know that, the fourth chapter in verse 7. But this peace can also keep our hearts and minds in Christ Jesus. It keeps us, it holds us, it sustains us. It's that keeping power that we have. It's the opposite of fear. I can't let fear consume me. Who brought again from the dead the great shepherd of the sheep in the blood of the everlasting covenant. It's the resurrection of Jesus. It says in Ezekiel, let's go back to Ezekiel again, and they shall have one shepherd. They shall walk in my judgments and observe my statutes and do them. It's a prophetic word for you and me today. That blood is now living in heaven. The lamb that was slain is there. He's seated in the midst. We know the light is the lamb. So that salvation is not only in the death of Jesus, but it's in his life that I live. The death, his death is only a gate to the risen Christ and my walk with him. He's my shepherd. He gave his life for me. He gave his life for you. Just think of that. He gave his life for you and nailed your sins to Calvary in the blood of the everlasting covenant. The resurrection is the mightiest work in all of Scripture, the resurrection, because of the blood of Jesus Christ. Were it not for the blood shedding, none of us would have any kind of relationship with God in a new covenant. It's because of that blood. Redemption for transgression. He paid for my sin. He conquered sin and death and hell and all that was evil. Why? To win my heart. To win my heart. My diseased, depraved, despicable heart. For while I was yet a sinner, Christ died for me. He did that. And he won the battle completely. And so it says, now the God of peace, who raised Jesus from the dead, make you perfect in every good work. He gained my way to heaven. It says in Zechariah, by the blood of the covenant, I have sent forth thy prisoner out of the pit wherein there is no water. He delivered me from the pit of hell, where the fire never dies. Where the fire, the worm never dies. The fire is not quenched. There's no water in that pit. But what he wants from me is confident trust, courage to draw nigh, boldness, that I not waver in my Christianity, that I know, that I know, that I know. I am the good shepherd, and the good shepherd gives his life for the sheep. Do you know the good shepherd today? Do you really know him, or do you only think you know him and you know about him? There's a big difference. You think about that till next time, and we'll see you tomorrow on Bethlehem Glory. Bye-bye for now.

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0: Well, good morning. I'm Jeff Coleman.
1: And I'm Deborah Pinkerton. Welcome to Morning Light.
0: Glad you made it. Well, young fathers across America aren't walking away from faith and responsibility. They're asking for help. The Morning Light panel will give their take on a brand new report revealing what young men say they need most right now and why spiritual brotherhood might be the answer.
1: And here's a preview of what's coming up later in the show. Summer is right around the corner, and now is the time to think about summer camp. Camp Hebron is a place to draw nearer to God, finding joy in creation, all while forming and deepening relationships. The executive director is here to share the details.
0: It's unbelievable how fast those camp slots go, so fill out the form and send in the check
1: now. Now is the time to sign up.
0: As we told you last week, Man in the Mirror, a national Christian men's discipleship ministry, released a new report called The State of Young Men in America 2026. One of its biggest findings, young men, especially fathers between the ages of 18 and 35, are actively looking for spiritual guidance, purpose, and some direction. 43% of young dads are prioritizing spiritual support in their lives, second only to financial guidance. An interesting order,
1: a reorder.
0: Well,
1: the report finds this generation of fathers is not disengaged. They are simply overwhelmed. Many young dads admit to struggling with mental health, relationships, and a loss of identity while trying to lead their families in a culture that often offers very few models of healthy manhood. Researchers say these men aren't rejecting responsibility. They're asking for help on how to handle it.
0: I miss being a young dad, but I don't. I really don't.
1: You're still young.
0: I am very young. So where should young men find this help? The report says the answer is clear: in strong spiritual communities built around brotherhood, discipleship, rituals, and fatherhood. Men don't need more online content. They need relationships and real accountability and older men who can help guide them through faith and marriage and work and purpose. So the question for the panel is that happening, and where is it happening? Our panel is made up of all pastors. Joe Green, Mike Leonzo, and Josiah Malinich are here this morning. Gentlemen, I hope some of that resonated with you, because some of those areas are kind of interesting. And you think about ritual, you know, has social media really transformed the way that we are, our rituals, our rhythms of life, so much that young men are looking for that? I think the thing that probably stood out to me the most is this generational gap, is you don't have older men and younger men talking a lot. Josiah, do you think it's because the language has changed so much, they just don't get the generational conversation, the slang, or don't understand social media? What's the barrier?
2: It's hard, because I can only speak from my experience and what I know, and I have seen both sides of the pendulum. I have some people in the older generation that I love to talk to, and then there's some that you can tell don't have really want it to be a two-way conversation. They just kind of want to tell you what they know and act what they think. And I think that's human nature, regardless. No matter what we all walk through and have experience, we can become kind of either jaded against things or whatever. And so I know for a lot of young people, they come in with the predisposition that all old people are like the second man that I described. And that's not the truth. I have plenty of older mentors that
0: I glean wisdom
2: from.
0: I have something to say, and you're going to listen.
2: Right. And I think the space that both sides need to meet in the middle at is the young person being open to hearing what they have to say, but the older person being willing to allow the young person to share some raw things that potentially even challenge their generational understanding of life or the experiences in the church or things of that nature. Because I hear from friends of mine and young people all the time, it's like, well, they didn't get it. They don't have the internet like we have the internet. So they didn't know how to do that. And they just did what they were told. And some of that is good and some of that is bad. And I think we've got to find a way to actually just get the conversation going both ways. And because, you know, if Paul tells Timothy, let anyone look down you because of your age, I think age has to work both ways. And I do think that young people have something to offer as well. But I think there's wisdom and experience. And I've heard it this way. Wisdom is submission to someone else's scars. And so it's listening to what somebody else did so you don't have to experience the same pain they did. And so I think there's a humility that's required for that to happen.
0: So, Pastor Mike, we talked the other day about the young men who are coming into your church. What is the ecosystem that you've created at Living Water for that conversation to happen? Is it happening?
3: Yeah, well, there's a couple things. I mean, we have the organized things, right? Yeah. So we have a group called The Bridge, which is 18-year-olds to about 25-year-olds. And Pastor James runs that. And so that's young men and young women coming together, and they have different mentoring situations they set up with that. And then you have kind of the organic stuff, and that's the part that I really like. Over the last year or so, I've had two young guys come to me. Both of them are in their 20s and say, hey, Pastor Mike, I'd love to just spend some time with you. And I would tell them, look, this is what I can do. I can give you one and a half hours once a month. I'll meet you for pizza, and...
0: So what do they want to know? What are the questions?
3: Oh, the one guy's starting his own business. Yeah. So I've been, with my business background, I've been helping him out. He wants to know, how can I be a Christian and a business guy at the same time? He's newly married. How can he love his wife well? The other guy's a young guy who's a PhD and a medical doctor student at Penn State Medical Center.
0: That's a lot of stress.
3: He's a great guy. And he loves the Lord. He's already in a small group. He already is doing Bible study. He just wants someone to hang out with. And it's, we come together and I'm like, hey, what do you want to talk about today?
0: Yeah. And so is that where to start? Is that
3: That's
0: find
3: where,
0: somebody who has white hair and say, hey, can you help?
3: Exactly. Right. The oldest guy in the
2: give
3: church,
2: me some
3: right? But I found that's what I can do, and we're trying to find other guys that are willing to do those kinds of things. It's not a big ask.
0: Yeah.
3: They've got my phone number. There's been lots of times they'll pick up the phone, give me a call. Hey, I got this question or whatever.
0: Hey, I'm preaching right now. I can't.
3: But I think, those organic things, they're just beautiful. We have another friend of mine, a guy by the name of John, and John pours into four guys. He has a small Bible study he does with them. He does it on Sunday night. They get on his deck, and he's doing a great job. And so it's, we need believers, believing men, to this is something I'm willing to do.
0: Right. So you because just can't have somebody who's old is willing to mentor and say, there's got to be some spiritual.
3: Yeah, there's got to be spiritual grounding, obviously.
2: Yeah.
3: But they've got to be willing to help. Yeah.
0: So the fatherhood piece is kind of interesting because that is the area where I think I hear it a lot, and I hear a lot of young men looking for role models. Say, how do I handle middle of the night? As a guy, do I change diapers? Is it just about me being in the stands at the soccer game? I mean, I think much of American fatherhood now is reduced to there's dad, he's in the chair, he's watching me, and he's for me, but not much else in between. How do you pass that information on how to be a real dad?
4: I think it's so important that we always, as fathers, look at the spiritual aspect of that. So even in Genesis 18, when God's talking about Abram, he says he's going to be a great and mighty nation because he's going to diligently teach his children the way of the Lord. And so I tell young fathers, it's good that you go to the football games or go to practice or you throw the ball with them in the backyard, but the ultimate goal of a father is to spiritually guide your family. And so I've heard it said before, we know that the sin gene is passed down through the fathers. So if I'm the one that passes on the sin gene to my children, it's also my responsibility to break the cycle and to lead them spiritually into a relationship with the Lord. And so that's a part of or aspect of fatherhood that I think modern culture has kind of put on the back burner. And I always say in our community, one of the things we have kind of implemented subconsciously is that we made church for little kids, old people, and women. And so dad could be out there on Sunday because they have football games on Sundays now. When I grew up, all the midget football games started after church time. But now they have them during church time in the morning. And so just as much as I would love for my children to make it to the NBA or NFL, I know that they're guaranteed that they won't make it, really slim chances they will.
0: I hope they're not watching. Dad, I thought you believed in me.
4: But I do know one thing is for certain, if I lead them to the Lord, that they will have eternal life through Christ. And that is my main focus, because once I was, my youngest child got saved when he was 6 years old. And I said, I can't be with him all the time, but I know that now his life is turned over to the Lord, then he's going to be okay.
2: That's good.
0: So you're a new dad, in addition to being a pastor, starting a new church. This is a lot.
2: It's a lot.
0: How have you decided what's your role, your responsibility? How are you going to do this, and who are the role models in your life?
2: Yeah, well, I think you have to balance everything out of actually putting value on things. And so if you don't have the right values, I don't think we'd pay the cost for something that we don't value. And so I value being a present father. I value being a present leader. I value being a present husband. I value being a present pastor. So those things can all compete unless they have different rankings and different weights. And so at the end of the day, my scriptural mandate is not to just pastor, It's actually to be a father. It's actually to be a husband. It's to love my wife as Christ loved the church. So if those are the prerequisites of Jesus of me, then I've got to hold that with the highest value. So if I do that, then the filter of every decision that I make should run through that. Is this going to help me be a better father? Is this me spending some extra time on XYZ? Is this me whatever? And I think to Dr. Green's point, you've got to actually be present, not just check the box of being at the game. I am fascinated by the amount of parents, specifically like fathers, that will submit to a coach's recommendation. They got to be here early. They got to add this training. They got to add this
0: coaches
2: practice.
0: Coaches are the boss.
2: But a youth pastor, yeah. But a youth pastor says, hey, you should probably be here learning, being invested. It's like, well, we actually got some other things going on. Well, because we don't value spirituality and eternal life as the highest thing, because we still think the carnal world is so important. And so as a dad of a 1.5-year-old, yeah, of course, it's an interesting season, because I could see it as, oh, he doesn't really need my attention right now. Or I could see he's building a formational trust of me, so that when I say something, it actually gives me the right. Mm. I tell people credibility is the right for you to actually tell somebody something. Mm. If we're not living credible lives, then when young men hear, oh, follow after Jesus, but we look just like everything else and we're like every other dad who's there but not there, then it's not really worth following. Jesus is there for us. The Father is there for us. And he's a good father. So how did I do the best that I can as a broken earthly man to do the same thing?
0: So, Mike, I can hear people saying, boy, Josiah sounds like he has it all together. He's got his priorities right. That's great. He goes, but I've really messed up. I mean, there are people out there who've messed up, who have no relationship with their kids, who their kids, I mean, there's a trend now of children divorcing their parents because of this tension. How do you start from the point of failure and get this right older in life? But a minute left.
3: It's super hard. You know, I can remember many situations in our church family where guys have blown it and they're trying to rebuild stuff and they're getting nothing back on the other side. And I just tell them, you can't give up.
2: Right.
3: You know, you just simply can't give up. You gotta make the calls on birthdays. You gotta keep reaching out. You gotta keep getting used to getting rejected. And only God's got to work in the heart of the kid, right? So a guy can work in the heart of the dad, like, hey, I need to make it better. Mm-hmm. But God's got to work in the heart of the kid. And so I see that as, you know, it just got to be persistent. And I got to always tell people, you got to own your crap. Mm-hmm. You got to own what you did wrong, right? Sir. And build from that. And God does amazing things. I've seen relationships. We have a guys in the 60s in our church made some really bad decisions, alienated both his kids, and he has worked really hard to reach back out to those kids. And
5: there's hope.
3: And the one child, he's grown child, he's got a relationship with. The other one, it's still a little bit of a challenge.
2: Wow.
3: But he just doesn't give up.
2: That's great.
3: And God is faithful. Mm-hmm. And so you keep pressing on.
5: Keep pressing on.
2: Fathers to sons and sons to fathers. It's a move of God's Spirit. That's what the Bible says. So it's got to be both sides. I think it's great.
0: Gentlemen, thank you very much. Very, very encouraging. Well, thanks to our panel for joining us today. Coming up on Morning Light, summer camp provides kids with opportunities to develop self-esteem, self-respect, and some leadership skills, too. Camp Hebron is a place where people connect with God, nature, and each other. The executive director shares details about its summer programs up next. You're watching Morning Light right here on Lighthouse TV.

0: 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A stirring. A feeling. And then it grows. Until finally, it gets so big, that feeling becomes a connection. 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And the only thing bigger is our mission to help it thrive.
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6: His name is Joe Watkins. Born in New York's Woodside Projects, graduated from Penn on scholarship, became a presidential aide, and used his voice as pastor and citizen to promote opportunity, civility, and decency in the public square.
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8: Welcome back. Summer at Camp Hebron is a time to step away from the everyday to experience a change of pace. From youth camps and specialty camps, each week is designed to help people connect with God, enjoy nature, and building lasting friendships. Joining us is Executive Director Deke Ryder. Thanks so much for being with us.
9: Yeah, thank you.
8: So tell us about Camp Hebron. I am such a big fan of summer camps, so tell us about it.
9: Yeah, absolutely. So purchased in 1957. By 12 Anabaptist churches, and primary focus at that point was to bring youth from New York City, Baltimore, Washington, D.C., young people who didn't have a chance to be in the woods ever, out to the mountains of PA, and to enjoy the beauty of God's creation and to be there. So those were really our roots, and now it's expanded to a lot of different things. As I came up this morning, I left behind about 170 school kids doing outdoor education trips and doing all kinds of things. But now we serve a lot of people every year and really are keyed in on that, sharing Jesus with people, helping people understand that there is somebody who created them and loves them deeply, and that we want to love them as God created them and help them to experience the good news of the gospel.
8: And yeah. Tell us about your location, and you're sort of nestled in Dauphin County.
9: We are. So we're just over Peters Mountain. And so it took me about 25 minutes to get here this morning, and right on the edges of Peters Mountain. So we are right at the base, and then the top part of camp reaches up and touches the Appalachian Trail. So not too far off of 225. 340 total acres, including a 37-site campground, the RV tents, etc., lots of cabins and cottages and hotel rooms.
8: Yeah. So what is the mission of Camp Hebron?
9: Yeah, that's a great question. To create sanctuary, and that is that space where people feel safe, where they can come out and explore their relationship with God, enjoy it in the beauty of creation, and then build fellowship with one another, because we are a connected people. So it's that idea of how do you help people explore who they are, who God's made them to be, and what God is calling them into.
8: You have a summer camp program. Mm-hmm. Summer is right around the corner. Tell us about that, and how do you share the gospel with campers?
9: Oh, absolutely. So our summer camp program is happening soon, and it's everything from day camps for kindergartners up through sixth graders, and then youth camps, including horse camps, adventure camps, cabin camps, some specialty things like worship arts and stuff like that, and then also family camps, so week-long family camps Sunday through Friday where families can come. We do all the cooking and cleaning, and they get to have worship together. They get to go out and have fun and play and do different things like that. So a variety of things for all ages, including high school students. We have a new adventure travel camp this year where they're going to go caving, hiking, canoeing, climbing. So doing lots of different things.
8: Wow. And by sharing the gospel, I mean, how do they receive that?
9: Yeah. We're so connected to screens all the time. We're on one now. But one of the great things about camp is when young people come, their technology is left behind. So they get to be in fellowship with one another. You said a change of pace and a change of place. Like when we interrupt our routines and we are open to new experiences where God can speak through creation, God can speak through relationship. It's this opportunity for the busyness and the hecticness of life to be something a little bit different. And we love in those moments where we can read scripture, where we can encourage people to think about what they're good at, how God has made them, and the ways in which they experience God. And so every summer there's a Bible study theme that kind of goes through the biblical story, because we have a lot of kids who've never been to church, and we have a ton of kids who've been to church and know all the Bible stories, and so there's this mix of how do you help all of them share life experiences together, and those that have a faith to share it with those who don't.
8: Tell us, or share a story with us, how someone's life has been changed by coming to camp there.
9: Yeah, we had a young lady who is local and got involved with camp through release time. So got involved with a worship service that happens during the school day, and then started coming to day camp during the summer, and came from a really rough background. Not a lot of consistency in the home. Parents who loved her, but just weren't always present because of just decisions they were making. And she acted out a ton, and just was school was a struggle. Everything was a struggle. And when she came to day camp, it was a space in which she felt loved and accepted. And she came for multiple weeks. So her experience was unique in that she got the same kind of thing over and over and over. And she's a senior this year. And what we have seen happen as she's grown older is she's really started to discover that there is a God that loves her when there was so much inconsistency in life and so many moments where she wasn't sure anybody even cared. She's come to understand that God's there now. And she has started volunteering at a local church and helping out with teaching young people about God. And has just grown so much and has become just a wonderful young person that you can see God working through. And as she tries to discern what's next in life, she's trying to weigh out, is God calling me into missions? Is God calling me into something? And if you'd asked me what her story would look like now, 7 years ago when I first met her, I would have hoped, but I wouldn't have guessed that it's what it was today, because God got a hold of her.
8: Yeah, isn't that wonderful to see?
9: Yeah, it really is. Mm-hmm.
8: So some parents, grandparents maybe say, no, I don't think it's a good idea to send my child to camp, for them to be away for such a long time, for a week. What is your advice?
9: Yeah, I get that, and I understand, and I hear it. Young people right now aren't really exploring the world in the same way that a lot of parents and grandparents did. And I hear over and over again from folks frustrations with screen time, frustrations with these kinds of things. Camps do a really good job of creating a safe environment, of being really intentional about how do we protect young people, how do we kind of encourage them to explore and to do things they've never done before, to be in a space where they're starting to learn about face-to-face communications. We have a local business that offers tons of money every year in camperships because they know so many kids from our valley are their future employees. And when they come to camp, they have a chance to build fellowship with people where you're sleeping in a cabin the same week with the same folks, where you're doing all these fun activities and things where you get to really learn about how do you deal with conflict. How do you encourage other people? How do you respond when things are hard? And so they know that they're learning skills at camp that they're not learning in a lot of other places. And it's an opportunity both for the parents and grandparents and the kids to kind of grow. Because when those kids come back from camp, there's all these experiences that you can ask about. And it just kind of extends it past camp itself. We're partnering right now with Wheaton College and a research project on how do local churches, families, and camps work together to extend the ministry impact of all three. And so that's part of what our focus is how do we work well with parents and grandparents and help them continue faith formation at home.
8: Yeah, and I know that Camp Hebron is located in such a beautiful area with all the trees, the mountain, and you really begin to see, what God has created, and it does take you away from the busyness of life. Talk to us about the other programs that you offer there.
9: Sure, absolutely. So we're open year-round, 365 days a year. And so we see about 20 to 25,000 people a year. The biggest number of people we see are churches, families, youth groups, et cetera, coming for retreats. But then we offer our own programs like outdoor education. So Upper Dauphin Schools are on site today doing outdoor education. Lower Dauphin does 3 full weeks of camp for kids at schools. And so there's a lot of that kind of programming. We also partner and do a lot of mission work in our local areas. And so we have a 1614 mission camp during the summer where youth groups can come, tell us whether they want urban or rural missions, and they get a chance to do service with other organizations that are doing great work. And then we also have a women's retreat and all kinds of things happening throughout the year. So at camphebron.org, all that information is on there. Lots of things and families to pick and choose between. This last weekend, we had a free day that had a 5K, 10K run.
2: Oh, wow.
9: It had a vendor fair, then ended with a duck derby down the creek with rubber ducks floating and prizes given out for folks whose duck was the fastest in the stream and things. So, yeah.
8: Certainly a lot going on there. As far as adults, why is it important for adults to get away and do something like this?
9: Yeah, absolutely. We are programmed to be so crazy busy all the time. I was at a board meeting last night, and the division shared was about the Good Samaritan, how often we walk past people who really need us just because we're too busy or we're too short-sighted to see that it's happening. And that change of pace and change of place is important for everybody. So one of the things we do is we offer for ministry professionals 2 nights and 3 days free, where pastors, youth leaders, et cetera, can come to camp, have a cottage to stay in, bring their families, experience rest and renewal, because it's so important as adults to take that time to go to the garden just like Jesus did. And most of the time when we go to the garden, we want to be tilling it. We want to be doing something inside the garden, not just being there.
8: Right.
9: But you have to have that time, because that's important formational time. It's important health time to pause, to stop, to listen, to take in things that we don't see every day.
8: You're right, because we are just go, go, go, and oftentimes just staying in that one lane, and that's all we see. So when people come to Camp Hebron, what do you hope they take away with them when they leave?
9: Yeah, one of the things I hear from folks who come all the time is when you drive into the property, there's this sense of peace. Like as you drive in the trees and you see it, I want that peace. That peace comes from Jesus. That peace of life is big, and life is full, and life is hectic, and in all the hard moments, God is still there. Where they can come to camp, they can process life, they can think through the things that are the biggest challenges, and then they can say, what's God showing me inside of it? So that idea of feeling rested and renewed, of having a different peace after just a little bit of time on the mountain, that's what I hope they go away with. And you know, hopefully fun. Some fun.
8: Have a good time, but rest, relax, and renew your relationship with God.
9: Yeah, absolutely. Absolutely. And hopefully meet some new friends and build some community while you're there.
8: Deke, thank you so much for being here with us and sharing this with us. And I hope you have a wonderful summer.
9: Yeah, thank you. You too.
8: To learn more about summer, youth, family, or specialty camps, check out camphebron.org. Stay with us. We're back right after the break.

Welcome back. Well, Felician Kabuga is dead. During the 1994 Rwandan genocide, about 800,000 people were slaughtered in about 100 days. Investigators long believe Kabuga was one of the chief financiers behind the killing, funding militias, importing machetes, supporting the radio broadcasts, inciting murder. For decades, he escaped capture. When he was finally arrested in 2020, many hoped to see justice done, but age and dementia overtook him before the trial could finish. So did he escape justice? Well, here's what Scripture says. It is appointed unto men once to die, but after this, the judgment. Yes, human courts can fail, evidence fades, bodies weaken, the mind deteriorates, but God's justice is always perfect. It's always exact and always eternal. Felician Kabuga has now stood before the judge of all the earth, where no wealth, no power, no illness or excuse can hold back his divine justice. For Deborah and the entire Morning Light team, I'm Jeff Coleman. Thanks for spending this time with us. Now go check on your neighbors. Then let's meet back here again real soon.

you may see a teen struggling to find his way. At Boys and Girls Clubs, we see a teen gaining the confidence and skills to land his first job. Kids today need people to see their potential and help them achieve it. At Boys and Girls Clubs, we do whatever it takes to help kids succeed. Because when we see young people, we see limitless possibilities. Do you? Join us, Boys and Girls Clubs. Great futures start here.

0: A lot has happened over the last couple decades to take the Bible out of school, away from students. What if there's a way to take the students out of the school during the school day so that they can be engaged with the Bible and God's Word? You don't want to miss this week's episode of One Day Closer. We're meeting with Jennifer Jury to hear about a ministry that is doing just that.
1: One of the most outstanding characteristics of America was our ability to follow through on any task given to us. With the rise of COVID and crime and fear in our world, many people are giving up. But today I want to encourage you to hold fast to the truths of God's Word. Don't give up. Even though it looks like the enemy is winning, it looks like evil is overcoming good, I want you to continue to hold on to the principles of the Word of God. Be not weary in well-doing, for in due season you will reap if you don't give up. So today, face those challenges, approach those tasks with faith, and realize that greater is He that's in you than he that is in the world. Don't give up. Keep looking up, and you'll see the glory of God shine through your situation.
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0: What if I told you that forgetting where you put your car keys may be human error? It may also be a sign of something more serious. For millions of Americans, that's Alzheimer's or dementia. But what are Alzheimer's and dementia? Are they different? How is it diagnosed? And what is life like for those who have it? Katie Kearney and Bill McKenna of the Alzheimer's Association join us to talk about that and more. That's this week on Face the Issues.
1: Can the biblical narrative of a global flood in Genesis 7 be true? Could such an immense structure have even been built thousands of years ago? And how would Noah and his family have fed and cared for that many animals? We'll dive deeply into the details of how the ark was constructed and answer the skeptics' charges against the global flood. Flooded with Facts Part 2 with Dr. Brad Harab. This week on Origins.

0: Good day, folks. Thank you for joining us here at Your Health. On today's program, we want to talk about health benefits of extracts from the grape. When we take a little from the grape skin, a little from the grape seed, and purify this and use it as a dietary supplement, amazing things happen for us. Helps to protect from cardiovascular disease, helps the diabetic, can be used in cancer therapy, all sorts of wonderful things that you should know about. That's our concept for today. It's extracts from the grape. But first, let's go to our news. Let's see what's happening in the health world. Having a greater sense of life satisfaction reduces the risk of death. Researchers from Chapman University followed almost 4,500 adults 50 years of age and older for 9 years. They asked the study participants, all things considered on a scale of 1 to 10, with 10 being the most satisfied, how satisfied with life are you? They found those with the most satisfaction were at 18% reduced risk of death. They, however, also found those with variable degrees of life satisfaction were at 20% increased risk of death. The study was published by Psychological Science. Related research from the University of Houston wanted to know if participation in sporting activities could help seniors adapt to the changes and stresses brought by retirement. They interviewed more than 250 residents of a retirement community. They asked if informal sporting activities, organized individual or team sport competitions, or things like running, cycling, or shuffleboard help the seniors with the challenges of retirement. They found participating in sporting activities did help seniors adapt to retirement. Well, this is an interesting line of research. Having a greater sense of life satisfaction reduced the risk of death. Researchers also found having variable degrees of life satisfaction, you know, an up and down sense of satisfaction, leads to greater risk of death. Perhaps this is because those who can quickly adapt to a new set of life circumstances are usually happier with a greater sense of life satisfaction. But if you're unable to adapt to these changes that life brings, it would lead to a greater stress and more emotional wear and tear. The second study started with the notion that participation in sports enhances the development of children, so could it help seniors who are facing the changes that retirement brings? And sure enough, the shared experiences that group sporting events provides help seniors fit into the changing roles that retirement brings. This in turn improves satisfaction, which leads to reduced risk of death. Drinking sugar-sweetened drinks increases the risk of developing a fatty liver. Researchers from Tufts University evaluated dietary patterns and health parameters of almost 6,000 American subjects. They found drinking as little as one sweetened soda a month increased the risk of fatty liver disease by about 15%. Those who drank one sweetened drink a week were at about 30% increased risk, while those who drank one or more sweetened drinks a day were almost 2.5 times more likely to develop fat deposits in their liver. Fatty infiltration of the liver increases the risk of liver cirrhosis, diabetes, and cardiovascular disease. It is estimated that 30% of all Americans currently have excessive fat deposits in their liver. The study was published by the Journal of Hepatology. Now, related research from the University of Illinois published by Scientific Reports finds from an animal study that high fructose corn syrup consumption when compared with sucrose causes more body fat weight gain, greater liver fat deposition, while it also leads to reduced physical activity. The researchers compared the effects of two diets that provided normal total calories on two groups of mice. One group was given 20% of its calories from high fructose corn syrup, while the other group was given 20% of its calories from white table sugar. The researchers used this formula because it reflects the diet of a typical American male teenager. They found the diet that included high fructose corn syrup caused more body fat weight gain and fatty liver deposits, while it even reduced physical activity. Isn't that something? It made them lazy. Well, folks, neither of these two studies, taken alone, proves that high fructose corn syrup is bad for us. But when you consider the total body of research on this subject, well, there's no doubt in my mind that high fructose corn syrup causes body fat weight gain, fatty liver disease, and a decrease in physical activity. And it does it even when we ingest fructose as a part of a diet that provides normal amounts of calories that should support normal weight. Table sugar can do this when taken in excess or in an obesity-promoting diet, but corn syrup does it even when our total calorie intake is thin and normal. Our patterns of high fructose corn syrup consumption desperately needs to change. Many believe we need to make food laws governing or taxing corn syrup. However, a recent study from Cornell University found when people are told a certain food costs more because the food has an imposed unhealthy food tax, guess what happens? They actually want and consume more of that unhealthy food. This is really more about knowledge and the power it provides us with. Accentuate the positives, focus on healthy options, and good things follow. Today on Your Health, we'll focus on extracts from the grape. Stay tuned. We'll learn more.
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3: 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Symptoms can be overlooked because they're symptoms of common diseases such as fatigue, memory loss, tremor, joint pain, and indigestion. These are common symptoms of heavy metal poisoning. If your health is declining and you haven't been able to figure out the underlying cause, discuss heavy metal poisoning with your doctor. For Your Health at a Glance, I'm Cindy Becker.
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4: 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Welcome back, everyone. It is such a blessing to be with you today. We are having a great time this month learning so much, aren't we? Well, today we get to talk about the benefits of the grape. This one's amazing. There's so many different varied nutritional properties that you can really boost with the grape. This is great, Richard.
0: Yes. Better health with the grape. You know, grapes have been used by humans as a food and has been cultivated for absolutely thousands of years. We have an ancient history and association with products of the grape. In fact, there are over 250 biblical references to the grape, and in the Bible, the grape and the vine is used to symbolize life. And early scientists took note of that. I mean, this is a clue, isn't it? It is a clue. So they began to explore the grape as a medicinal food and found that the grape contains a class of flavanol, flavonoid, polyphenol antioxidants known as proanthocyanidins or OPCs. That's just a big word meaning it's molecules of similar nature joined together oligomeric, a few of these joined together proanthocyanidins with a beautiful purple to bluish color. That's really all that word means. And so that's what the grape contains that provides such remarkable health benefits. It also contains, along with these proanthocyanidins, resveratrol. The grape seed and the grape skin are the two main sources of grapes' health-promoting phytochemicals. And it's interesting, you know, the seed, we don't eat that. We spit it out. It's bitter. If you've ever bitten into a grape seed, you know it's bitter. You spit that out. So we can use that as a dietary supplement in a pill form or a capsule form, and it has tremendous health-promoting properties. Let's talk about the skin for a minute. Grape skins contain the powerful polyphenol resveratrol. All grapes contain resveratrol. The darker colored, the red and the purple grapes, they contain more, but even white grapes contain resveratrol. It is a phytoalexin. In Greek mythology, Alex is the protector of the city gates. So a phytoalexin is a plant-based molecule that protects the plant from invading pathogens such as a virus, a fungus, or a bacteria. It's a phytoalexin that protects the plant. So if the grapevine is injured by any way, even taking the grape off the vine, the plant begins to produce more resveratrol to protect itself from further insult. So that's also an interesting aspect of this. Several plants contain resveratrol, including various berries and even peanuts. But the two most important sources are grapes and the Japanese knotweed. You may see on various dietary supplements resveratrol from the knotweed plant. And that's okay. It's appropriate. It is the same molecule as the resveratrol taken from the skin of the grape. The knotweed plant is a bamboo-like substance, and it contains very large amounts. It makes it a cheap, easy-to-access source of resveratrol. It has long been observed that the French people consume a high-fat diet complete with daily wine consumption, and yet they are skinny, and they have low rates of obesity, heart disease, and cancer. This is called the French paradox. Why in the world would this happen? Scientists have studied this extensively, and part of the reason is because they consume so many products from the grape, not only as wine, but as a fruit. And the substances in the grape, what they've learned is they stimulate two sets of genes, the SIRTA genes, SIRTA 1 and SIRTA 2. These genes are activated, and these genes are known to promote thinness and longevity. Thinness and longevity. So what we're saying here is you can consume a high-fat, sweet-based diet, lots of desserts, but if you're consuming grape with it, it changes your physiology so that it is that of a thin person. And this is how the French paradox happens. This is how the Frenchman can stay thin, consume rich foods, not have heart attacks. And it's been traced, at least in part, back to products of the grape. You can reproduce that. You can take the extract of the grape and help to prevent the development of diabetes, and we'll get to that. Another powerful oligoproanthocyanidin comes from the extract of the grape seed, of course. It has similar properties, and we hardly ever ingest those seeds because, as we mentioned, they taste bad and we spit them out. Many grape supplements also contain related OPCs from maritime pine bark. This is another source of the OPCs, and they work in unison with the grape compound. There are advantages to having multiple sources because they are slightly different, these OPCs, and when we have multiple sources, we have a symphony of action. See, this is the essence of a healthy diet. A healthy diet, we don't just eat one food. We don't just eat lemons when we have a healthy diet. It's a variety. In fact, nutritionists will tell you the premier characteristic, the primary characteristic of a healthy diet features diversity. Lots of different foods, lots of different fruits and vegetables and a variety of different meats and grains. And we don't focus on, and this is one of the problems of the American diet. The typical American consumes 10 different foods over and over and over and over. That does not lead to good nutrition. Diversity matters. And so this is why we have a combination of sources for these OPCs and resveratrol and whatnot in our grape seed products and grape resveratrol products. That diversity matters. It helps. These compounds are among the most studied nutritional supplements since the discovery of resveratrol by Western scientists in 1963, but the Japanese discovered this compound, resveratrol, in 1939. If you know your history, we weren't on good terms with Japan in 1939. We weren't sharing information with them. They kept us unique and exclusive. But now, that's all changed now, and we share this information. So the Japanese were first to learn about this, and since that time, all this bank of knowledge, epidemiologic studies, test tube studies, animal studies, and whatnot, and human studies, we have learned that products of the grape, one, promote thinness, lengthen life in species lower than humans. It's a little harder to tell if it lengthens life in humans, but it suggests it does. But everything from bacteria to mice to lesser animals, whatnot, it lengthens their life. Everything studied, it lengthens their life. Improves the parameters of diabetes control, lowers inflammation in the body, improves mitochondrial biogenesis. The mitochondria makes the energy for the cell. This energy drives metabolism, helps you to stay thin. It drives healing and repair. The corrective mechanisms in the body, it drives the natural antioxidant systems in the body. Without a strong mitochondrial production of ATP, you're going to suffer. And products of the grape help to improve the mitochondrial biogenesis of energy. That's a remarkable attribute. Next, it lowers and improves cholesterol and body lipid levels, lowers the risk of cardiovascular disease, lowers the risk of cancer, and improves cancer treatment outcomes. Positive test tube and animal studies don't always translate into human studies, so what about human data? Well, the bank of knowledge on products of the grape is tremendous. We have some 190,000 worldwide studies now, 8,500 at the National Institutes of Health. Of these, 80,000 have been conducted on humans, and some 10,000 or more double-blind, placebo-controlled. We have more research on products of the grape than we have on Lipitor, the world's number one drug. You know, I've heard doctors say, well, we don't have much research on those dietary supplements. They could be dangerous. That statement belongs 30 years ago, not today. We have more research on dietary supplements now than on medicines. Can you believe that? So when you hear that from your doctor, that means your doctor's about 30 years behind in his reading. And that bothers me. That worries me. I don't want to go to a doctor who's 30 years behind. I want to go to a doctor who's well-versed in all the things that work, be it a medicine, be it surgery, radiation, or nutrients extracted from the grape, whatever it is. I want to know what works. And the next step in that is what works without side effects. Boy, that's where the dietary supplements shine. So we have tremendous information on the benefits of the grape. Let's do this. Let's go to our break. When we return, let's dip our toe into this scientific research and learn what and how products of the grape can help you. We'll be right back with the science on the grape.
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4: 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Green tea has been thoroughly researched, It's been shown to improve bone density and immunity, as well as levels of cholesterol, blood sugar, and blood pressure. 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One recent study even found that people who drink 5 or more cups a day were 33% less likely to develop conditions that cause disability. For health, it is everyone's cup of tea. For Your Health at a Glance, I'm Cindy Becker.
0: 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Fruit contains valuable nutrients that can reduce the risk of heart disease, stroke, and even some cancers.
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0: Welcome back, everyone. We're having a great discussion on the wonderful properties of the grape and the grape extracts. Now, Richard has some amazing research studies to share with you. Richard, there's a lot every time you go to prepare for the show.
1: There's
0: we do this
1: more.
0: Topic. There's new studies.
1: More clarification. You know, one of the early raps on resveratrol is that this molecule, we don't absorb much of it. So how could you possibly get any benefit from something you only absorb tiny itty-bitty amounts? Well, what they've learned in multiple double-blind placebo-controlled trials on absorption is that we do absorb it, and resveratrol is almost immediately converted to some 21 or more active metabolites. It's converted into other things that are also active and give us benefit. So just because the resveratrol level goes up and down quickly doesn't mean it's not still there. How it's being broken down, it's being broken into things that benefit us as well. They have also found that a morning dose with a fatty food, say like a piece of toast with peanut butter, something fatty like that, or bread with butter on it, you will absorb the most of that resveratrol if you do it that way. Here's a benefit that is really impressive: blood flow. At least 4 double-blind placebo-controlled trials shows that whether you're obese, pre-diabetic, diabetic, or what, it doesn't matter, any of those states, this is the state of metabolism in America. Obesity is common, diabetes and pre-diabetes is very common. If you take a little resveratrol and products of the grape, your blood will flow freer. Arteries open up. They've even found this is true in the brain. Improved blood flow to the brain. Oxygenate the brain, the day gets easier, folks. It does. Pain is relieved, headaches relieved, clarity is restored, and it makes a huge difference. And whether it's peripheral tissues or to the brain, to organs, wherever, the blood flow improves. One of the basic tenets of good health is good blood flow. Look at coronary artery disease. Heart attack is because you're not getting enough blood flow to the heart. What about stroke? You're not getting enough blood flow to the brain. It dies. Lack of oxygen. Keep the blood flowing. Grape seed extract, resveratrol in particular, improves that blood flow. That's the studies here. 2 studies reveal stabilized mentation in Alzheimer's disease. That blood flow adds up to real benefits. What about toxicity? Safety studies on 40 subjects, more of these have all been repeated multiple times now, with dosages from 0.5 gram to 5 grams or more. No one needs a 5 gram dose of resveratrol, but they do this to find if there's a problem with it, a potential problem. No toxic reaction. However, in those who took 2.5 to 5 grams in one setting, they found they got a little queasy. You know, a little queasy. Nothing toxic, it's just, oh, I had too much of that, you know. Like, you can get too much of a donut, you can get too much of that. So you don't need those big doses. And the first thing that tells you, this is actually a good thing, I got a little queasy, I don't need that much, no problems. See, does that make sense? Because I don't want to overstate this. This isn't a toxic reaction. If you're taking too much, you might get a little queasy, it tells you to back off. You don't need it. No problems. You know, they check liver function, they check all these things in toxicity studies, and none of those typical things showed up that you see in all the medicines. You ever watch a drug commercial on TV? None of that with resveratrol. None of that with grape skin extract or grape seed extract. Anti-inflammatory, at least 4 clinical trials on ulcerative colitis show remarked reduction of inflammation, and they know the mechanism. Reduce tumor necrosis factor alpha, highly sensitive CRP, NF-kappa beta. Also, it improves quality of life scores. Reduces inflammation in inflammatory bowel disease. How about oxidative stress? This is the thing we think of the most with products of the grape. There's that profound antioxidant. You know, the bright-colored polyphenols, they're really good antioxidants. Curcumin is that yellow color. The purplish color of resveratrol. Boy, the colors are good things. Make your salads with lots of color. That's what we're looking for, right? Well, resveratrol is that dark color that we want. 5 double-blind placebo-controlled trials on at least 180 subjects. Reduction of oxidative stress by influencing at least 10 different metabolic pathways. Oxidative stress in smokers reduced 22%. Take that with a little vitamin C. You're helping yourself, smokers. Even one small dose of resveratrol reduces oxidative stress, and it can last up to 48 to 72 hours. One dose. This tells you that you could get in a pattern. Money's tight. You can't spend a lot on your supplements. 2-3 doses of resveratrol a week, every other day, every third day. it will have an effect even though you don't take it every day. Isn't that remarkable? It has a prolonged effect. Lowered oxidative stress in angina patients showing reduced adiponectin. As your fat level goes up, adiponectin reduces. Take resveratrol. It raises your adiponectin. This is a hormone influence due to increasing obesity levels. This is one of the basic mechanisms how the French can have all of this rich food, and yet they show the metabolism of a thin person. Part of it is through the influence of the adiponectin hormone. This is really amazing and advanced research. So in summary, the resveratrol helps your body attain a physiology of a thin person, even if you're struggling with obesity and diabetes. And this has been confirmed over and over and over in studies. This is a tremendous benefit for the diabetic. It lowers inflammation by influencing 27 different genes. See, one of the great things about nutritional supplements as opposed to medications is we work with the body's natural mechanisms. It influences our genetic material to go into the healing, restorative, detoxification pattern. It does this naturally, simply, smoothly, without side effects. It works with you, not against you. Medicines act as toxins and poisons. Ask any MD, they'll tell you, oh yeah, they work as poisons. They do, that's how they work. Not the dietary supplements, and certainly not resveratrol. I like that. This is something I can get behind. This is how we have tremendous healing and change in America. Get off. You know, America consumes half of all the medicines produced in the world, and we have only 5% of the world's population. That is such a sad state of affairs to me. We don't need all that medicine. We just don't. It's gotten to the point where it's causing us more harm than good. And you know that's true in your heart. We should never take that. Am I anti-medicine?
0: Absolutely not.
1: I'm not
0: anti-medicine.
1: Medicine
0: saved your life.
1: Absolutely they do. And there's a place for all of this. But we need to start with the naturals, folks. This is the gifts from God. We need to start with those. And when our lives get weak and we're older and we just need that medicine, then we can go to them. You'll need less medicine with fewer side effects if you start with these naturals. How about cardiovascular disease before the break? Double-blind, placebo-controlled, repeated over and over now, lowers the risk of heart disease in high-risk patients. Even a small dose, even 10 milligrams, that's a couple flakes of dust of resveratrol, improves the ejection fraction. In other words, how much blood the heart beats, ejects out with each beat, it improves that. Even 10 milligrams, tiny little dose. It improves left ventricular diastolic function, that's heart failure stuff. That happens with end-stage hypertension. Heart's beating so hard all the time, it can't fill back up with blood. It takes more energy to fill the heart than to inject it out. A little dose of resveratrol, that gets more efficient. That helps heart failure patients. It improves endothelial dysfunction, that's your hypertension. It improves LDL cholesterol levels. It decreases red blood cell deformities. If you have a heart valve problem and the heart the blood cells are being deformed as they go through that bad heart valve, resveratrol will help you with that. That's a big thing. That'll help a lot of people. Reduces inflammation by about 20% and increases anti-inflammatory biomarkers by 20%. So it's a synergy. It works both ways. It's remarkable. Cross-sectional study of over 1,000. They found dietary intake of resveratrol correlates with blood levels. You can get this from your diet. But you must do it on a regular basis. But don't forget, grapes come with high fructose load. There's a lot of sugar in grapes, and that can be a problem for the diabetic. So have your grapes, but take a little resveratrol as a dietary supplement, and don't get all the sugar. Those with the most resveratrol intake had significantly reduced triglycerides and improved heart rate and decreased blood glucose levels. Tremendous cardiovascular. This is the French paradox. They're explaining how it works through resveratrol. Isn't that amazing? Tremendous. We have a break, but we're going to talk about cancer next.
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2: 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Of course, that's the mainland USA, but a good time to stock up. So we're talking about the extracts of the grape. This is just amazing, and how it is so important and has such an amazing effect, a nutritional support for the cancer patient. This one's really important, guys. So Richard, just like we've talked about a lot of our other supplements, this one has a very important aspect for the cancer patient.
1: It does. They've been able to show that resveratrol penetrates into the tumor, and this is done on human studies. It penetrates into the tumor and the tissues around the tumor where the tumor would invade. And this action leads to a reduction in cancer proliferation by about 5%. Now, that doesn't sound like much, but when you add that on to your other therapies, they add up to a significant reduction in the cancer's ability to spread. Healthy but susceptible to cancer, these subjects, resveratrol activates your high risk for cancer. You take the resveratrol, it activates enzyme systems that protect you from cancer. See, this is through the DNA, activation of our innate pathways that fight cancer. It's been estimated that the average 80-year-old has contracted and fought off cancer 6 times in their life. It's this quest to understand why that mechanism fails that I'm interested in, and how do we keep that mechanism going so that we never have to fight off cancer with our oncologist. Having products of the grape in your diet and these types of supplements, it's part of that answer. There's quite a bit to this, but it's absolutely part of it. Absolutely. Also, a review of the available studies show that resveratrol acts synergistically with radiation to improve radiation's effectiveness in the treatment of cancer, while it protects normal tissues from the damaging effects of radiation. We personally have known people who have used radiation in treatment of their cancer while taking grapeseed extract and resveratrol, and their oncologist is amazed. What are you doing? You're not burning, you're not having the fatigue, you're not worn out, all the problems. What are you doing? And they respond, well, I'm not sure, but here's what I'm taking. Well, resveratrol, grapeseed extract, is absolutely part of this antioxidant plan that makes cancer therapy more effective with fewer side effects. I'm reminded of the recent review. 499 studies reviewed showed every one but one of those. One study showed no benefit from antioxidants, but not a one of them showed any damage or harm from taking antioxidants during cancer therapy. The notion that antioxidants harm us in cancer is based on an antiquated theory with no supportive scientific evidence. It's sorcery, that concept. And it has no basis in fact, and we need to get past this and help people. I cannot help but think, every time I go through this subject, of the millions of people who have suffered because of this advice. No antioxidants in cancer therapy. Get off of it, doctors. The evidence is overwhelmingly clear. The benefits are there. With chemotherapy, with radiation, outcomes are better. Next. Prediabetes. Diabetes and the SIRT1 gene. At least 6 double-blind placebo-controlled trials. 90 diabetics, more. This every month or two I go check on this, there's a new one. Resveratrol improves measures of blood glucose control diabetics. It lowers inflammation and the oxidative stress of diabetes. Even minute doses, 5 milligrams a day, creates benefits with the explanation of how resveratrol creates these benefits. They know how it works. A 150 milligram daily dose of resveratrol causes obese people's physiology to convert to that of a thin person. French paradox right there explained. They know how it does it. It reduces liver enzymes. It reduces glucose levels. It reduces glucose levels after you've eaten a meal. It reduces triglycerides and other body fats like cholesterol. It reduces inflammation while it activates the SIRT1 gene, the programmed gene to act like a thin person. A 3-gram dose created the physiology of exercise in sedentary obese subjects. This is exercise in a pill. It is the closest thing we've ever found. And the drug companies have been looking for this for decades. Can you imagine the profits from a patentable drug that replicates exercise? We got it, but it's not a drug. God has the patent on this one. A 3-gram dose creates the physiology of exercise in sedentary people. If you can exercise, please do it. But there are a lot of reasons why people can't. I'm thinking of paralyzed individuals. Yeah, it's really hard for you to get that kind of exercise. Please get on a little resveratrol. It just does a body good. Isn't this amazing? Next, closest thing to exercise in a pill. Animal study designed to replicate diabetes found resveratrol protected the kidneys from diabetes-induced damage. Medication-induced kidney damage. Aldosterone-induced kidney damage. This is all the mechanisms of how diabetes damages the kidney. Resveratrol protects the kidney in the diabetic. And they know exact mechanisms. That's remarkable. How about the skin? This is amazing. 3 double-blind placebo-controlled trials on 50 subjects and more. Resveratrol reduces acne by 50% when applied topically. I've seen the before and after. One half of the face is treated with resveratrol-containing cream. The other, there's pimples all over the other side. This side's clear. It's just remarkable what it can do for acne.

0: Have you heard of Cordyceps sinensis, the medicinal mushroom that supports metabolic processes for stimulant-free energy? This remarkable mushroom also supports the immune and respiratory systems, as well as the heart and lungs.
1: BioInnovations brings you Dr. Becker's bio-nutrients, Cordyceps sinensis.
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2: 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The often quoted columnist of Pertinent Proverbs, William Arthur Ward, once wrote, "A cloudy day is no match for a sunny disposition." This echoes what Solomon said in Proverbs 15:30. "A cheerful look brings joy to the heart, and good news gives health to the bones."

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0: 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Of course, that's the mainland USA. So be sure you get your order in. Well, so now we're going to summarize what have we learned so far about resveratrol. So, Richard?
3: Well, we know it's absorbed. We know that even small doses have a measurable effect on the human body. It activates the SIRTA 1 and 2 genes, which promote thinness, the physiology of thinness, promotes longevity, probably in humans as well as lower animals. Resveratrol also protects the cardiovascular system, lowers cholesterol, endothelial dysfunction. Here's one, salt-sensitive hypertension in the postmenopausal female. This is a real problem. Blood pressure shoots up after menopause. Resveratrol will drop your blood pressure by 12 points. If that's your problem, ladies, think of it, you know, swelling up with a little salt and you're swollen. It's no fun. Resveratrol helps that tremendously. Diabetes, it lowers the measures of glucose control in diabetes, protects the organs in diabetes. It's a powerful antioxidant, powerful agent that turns on your antioxidant systems and your detoxification systems. It's a powerful anti-cancer agent, plus it shields you from the side effects of chemo and radiation therapy. It penetrates the blood-brain barrier where it helps to protect the brain. It is a natural antibiotic. It's great on yeast and fungi. It is good for bacteria, viruses, and other things. And all

0: All attempts to turn resveratrol into a patentable drug have failed with high side effect profiles, but resveratrol is essentially side effect free. So why do anything but that? I don't see a reason. Now, our next topic real quickly is why should we supplement with the grape seed extract? Well, this is something that's not normally part of our diet. We spit those seeds out, but they contain flavanol flavonoids with huge health benefits. These flavanols include the polyphenol oligomeric proanthocyanidins, or OPCs. That's a lot easier for me to say, so I'm going to say OPCs. These are a family of related plant-based compounds. They are powerful antioxidants, more powerful than vitamin C, vitamin E, or beta-carotene, and they also activate our native antioxidant systems. Grape seed extract is usually used in cardiovascular problems, diabetes, and wound healing. It supports capillary integrity. If you have any type of vascular problem, from hemorrhoids to blood pressure, and I mean that sincerely, any type of blood pressure problem or vascular problem, grapeseed extract is the remedy for you. It has anti-inflammatory factors. It increases endothelial growth factor, anti-allergy properties, antihistamine properties. It protects from infrared radiation. You know, people who have a diverse fruit and vegetable diet with these types of antioxidants, they have much 60 to 70% lower rates of skin cancers and reoccurrence of skin cancers. So if you are a skin cancer patient, this is what you want to supplement. Vitamin D also, and these antioxidants really helps to protect your skin. We have many studies now on benefits of the grapeseed extract, reducing blood pressure by 12 points. You know, to get a drug approved by the FDA for hypertension, if you have a 6 to 8 point blood pressure drop with that drug, you can get the right to claim it. Well, we haven't gone through the process of getting FDA approval to make the claim it lowers blood pressure, but the research supports the notion that your blood pressure will be lower while you're taking products of the grape. 12-point reduction, helping to keep the blood vessels soft and pliable so we can perfuse all our organs, decreases low-density lipocholesterol by 13% while raising HDL by 13%. This is the grape seed. Protects against cellular damage from microscopic blood vessel injury in diabetes. Diabetes causes microvascular damage. It is a disease of the microvasculature, and that is what in turn damages the organs, the toes, the fingers, the amputations, the blindness, all. It's because of the damage in the microvascular, the capillaries. That's where all the business of the blood takes place, is in the capillaries. And they become damaged. What do you get? Diabetic neuropathy, amputations, blindness, renal dialysis. This is where grapeseed extract shines. It helps to restore the health to the capillaries, where the problems are in diabetes. Such a benefit to the diabetic. Also, it's active against a wide variety of infectious agents, including bacteria, fungi, pathogenic viruses, active against a variety of different cell lines, including cancers of the head and neck, damaging cancer DNA, and blocking their self-repair mechanisms. It goes to attack right on the right into the cellular mechanism of the cancerous cells, and it fights cancer there while it turns on your immune response to cancer. Many of the benefits of grapeseed extract are unique. One of the best remedies we have for varicose veins with phlebitis. Have any of you had this? This is really, many people, the only time they're ever bothered with phlebitis is when they get on an airplane and fly for 2 or 3 hours. They're at altitude. That changes the osmotic pressures in the veins. Also, you're sitting. You tend to become dehydrated in the dry air because it's equal to 6,000 feet when you fly on a commercial airline. This all dries you out. It all promotes phlebitis and clot formation. Take some grapeseed extract and support stockings before you get on that airplane. You're going to walk off that plane feeling like you never flew as far as your phlebitis is gone. It really makes a difference with these phlebitis-type problems. Some people have venous insufficiency. They're just born with bad veins. The valves are incompetent, and it pools. And pooling blood leads to clots. Calm the inflammation in those pooling veins with your grapeseed extract. You're going to have less trouble. It is the absolute best natural agent I've ever found for vascular problems of that nature, the phlebitis. 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Hemorrhoids are just like that. 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It's just in a different location, a sensitive location. Grapeseed extract is the best thing I've ever found for hemorrhoids. 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Grapeseed extract is absorbed, it's metabolized, reduces cholesterol, glucose levels, triglyceride levels, helps with the liver enzymes and fatty liver disease and diabetes, lowers blood pressure, and protects the skin. I mean, it just goes on and on. 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Well, that's it for now. Let's go to our break, and we'll come back with our wrap-up in just a minute.
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1: 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So, Richard, I know time is short. We've really covered a lot of information.
4: Yeah.
1: This is really great, though. So, if I were to start supplementing with the grape, how would I do that?
0: Well, as we've learned today, you will absorb resveratrol and grapeseed extract, the OPCs, best. You'll absorb them best if you take them early in the morning with a fatty food, an oily or fatty food. You can take it at any time. You know, don't miss a dose just because you forgot it at breakfast. You could take it at dinner time. Take it with your salad that has olive oil on it. See, there's an oily food. You can take it any time. But you get a little more advantage, a little better blood level if you take it in the morning. But it's not prohibitive at any time. You don't need huge doses. But if what you're doing is not working, you can increase your dose. If you're going to have radiation or chemotherapy for cancer, I would take one of these pills before you go in for the radiation and take one when you come home. Same way with the chemotherapy. Take one before you go, take one when you come home. Because not only does it have preventative benefits, it can also help mop up after the chemo or radiation. So there's a benefit for doing both. And you'll need a slightly higher dose. So that's a good idea too. There are other things you can do with that. We talk about that on another program. So on our cancer show, you'll learn more about that. Our product, of course, has transresveratrol 100 milligrams, grape seed extract 50 milligrams, grape skin extract 25 milligrams, and pine bark extract. So you're getting that symphony of the polyphenols. You're getting a wide variety from multiple sources. This is where, in my humble opinion, where you get your best results. It more closely mimics the diverse diet with multiple antioxidant sources. And again, one or two capsules a day is more than enough for the vast majority. And if money is tight, and who doesn't have budget issues, even every other day is a benefit. There have been a couple of benefits, and this is not the pattern, but there have been a couple of benefits in the literature where a smaller dose works better than the high dose. But it's only one or two, and it's not been repeated. So I can't say that's true of all of them. But I'll keep track of that. If we find that smaller doses are actually more powerful, I will let you know. But we don't have enough evidence to make that pronunciation yet. Okay? So stay with our standard doses till we learn more about that. But we can make this very cost-effective for people. Every other day, every third day. 72 hours of benefit from even a 10-milligram dose? Come on. Yeah. Sure. Now, that's not all the benefits. That's your diabetic and heart benefits. But if that's what you're taking it for, save your money. You know, now you have a little more for fish oil or something else, or a little noni juice. See, we're on your side with the cost effectiveness. We want to make this work for you. So there we have it, Cindy. Products of the grape, they're must do. We really need to make this a part of our daily routine. The benefits are just tremendous, side effect free, and there's no reason why not to participate. So thank you for your kind attention here at Your Health. We'll see you tomorrow, folks. Bye-bye, everyone.
1: Thanks, everyone. We'll see you tomorrow right here on Your Health.
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praise this morning. Now, it's good to see you this morning. There's a lyric in that song. It says, every chance I get, I'll bless your name. We're filled in this room this morning of stories, of reasons why we can trust God. He's a faithful God when we're unfaithful. He's a just God through the storm. So I don't know what you're going through. I know we've got graduation of ceremonies. It's exciting. Maybe in the low moments, we can worship Him. So let's worship Him today.

0: darkness. Why do we follow Jesus? Here's why. Because he is the help we've been looking for to guide us in a difficult time.
1: 1933, all the way through 1937, was the building of the Golden Gate Bridge. How many of you have ever been out to San Francisco and seen that bridge? It's a pretty awesome structure. Took them about 4.5 years to build. It only cost $35 million, which in today's money would be somewhere around $615 million. But, you know, when you add in all the environmental protection things and all that stuff, probably well over a $1 billion project. In fact, they were trying to fix one corner of it, and the price they got back was $6.5 billion. So times have changed. But early during the construction, a support beam fell on a man by the name of Kermit Fay, and it crushed him, sending him down into the freezing waters 220 feet below. And so as a result, Joseph Strauss, the chief engineer, decided to spend $130,000 of his budget to build a safety net that went from the bottom of the very beginning of the Golden Gate Bridge all the way underneath the bridge, all the way to the other shore. It was an expensive and timely project to do, but he felt like it was worthwhile because it would save the lives of many. In fact, it did save the lives of 19 workers who fell off the bridge as they were working but landed in that net. It was a worthwhile investment. Interestingly enough, the 19 men who fell became known as the Halfway to Hell Club. If you fell off that bridge, there was no saving you until that safety net caught you. That net was their salvation. Today, we're covering a subject that involves all of our spiritual journeys. And I hope that this little talk today will give you a boost in your morale as a believer. My prayer is that if you're struggling with this really important issue, that by the time you leave here today, you have more confidence in your faith and are more settled in your heart where you stand with God in terms of your salvation. Because when it comes down to it, folks, there's really just two kinds of people in the world. There are the saved and there's the lost. You are either saved or lost. You cannot be half saved or half lost. If you're half saved, then that means you're 100% lost. Because, folks, when God saves your soul, he saves you completely. And I've got great news for you today, folks. When it comes to the salvation of your soul, I want you to know three things today that are vitally important. Because these things have to be settled in your heart if you're really ever going to reach a point of extreme spiritual growth. First of all, I want you to know in this room that you can be saved. Secondly, I want you to be certain that you are saved. You can be saved without a doubt. And thirdly, I want you to be certain that once you are saved, you will never lose your salvation. Because salvation, folks, is where it all begins for every believer, right? If we question that, then Satan can use that to break our confidence, put us in neutral in our spiritual growth. So today we're going to cover those three basic questions. How can we be saved? How can we be absolutely sure we are saved? And once we are saved, how can we know that we will never lose our salvation? All right? Now, thankfully, we've got till 2 o'clock this afternoon to cover these subjects. Just kidding. I'm going to move fast. And let me tell you something. You're going to hear a million scriptures. And I don't use these scriptures to overwhelm you. What I'm trying to show you this morning is that the Bible has an overwhelming amount of scriptures that support all three of these issues. Okay, so let's jump in. Number one, salvation. How do we receive it? How do you get saved? Well, thankfully, if you've been a member of this church or if you've been coming to this church very long, you hear some form of this gospel presentation every single event we ever do. We will never do an event in this church where we don't share the plan of salvation for your life. Why? Because it's the beginning of it all, right? Do you remember in John chapter 3 when Nicodemus, maybe you say Nicodemus, but that's not right, when Nicodemus came to Jesus and he and Jesus are talking and Jesus says these words to him, "Truly, truly, I say to you," maybe your version says, "Verily, verily." If you're from California, you say, "For sure, for sure." But whatever it is, he says this, Truly, truly, I say to you, unless one is born again, he cannot see the kingdom of God. It's that simple. It's that plain. And then they talk a little longer. And then comes verse 16, the most famous verse in all of Scripture. You remember this one? Why don't you say it with me if you know it? For God so loved the world that he gave his only begotten Son, that whosoever believes in him will not perish, but have everlasting life or eternal life. But don't forget the next verses. For God did not send his Son into the world to condemn the world, but in order that the world might be saved through him. He doesn't say anybody else, just him. Whoever believes in him is not condemned, but whoever does not believe is condemned already, because he has not believed in the name of the only Son of God. So folks, what is it that condemns us? Our sin. It's our sin that has separated us from God. But God sent his Son for us to pay for our sins in full at the cross of Calvary. Is there anybody in this room who has never sinned? If you've never sinned, raise your hand. Okay. Because if you raise it, now you're lying, which puts you in the same category as the rest of us, all right? Right? So, when it comes to the plan of salvation, there's four basic things. First of all, we have to recognize the need in our life for a Savior, right? There's a problem. The problem is sin. We are all born with this problem. We are born physically, and we are born with an old nature, which means that we become sinners. Have you ever taught a three-year-old how to lie? No, it comes naturally, right? You don't teach people how to sin. This is a natural proclivity we all have because we're born with a sinful nature. It's been going on since Genesis chapter 3, all right? And the Bible says clearly, Romans 3:23, all have sinned and fallen short of the glory of God. And because we've all fallen short of the glory of God, now there's a barrier between us and this holy God. There's a barrier between all humanity and a holy God, right? And the penalty for that barrier, the penalty for that sin, is death. That's why every human being that ever lived dies. It's the penalty of sin that causes death. Now, that's the need. Thankfully, God provided for us a solution. And this is where Jesus comes in. You see, Jesus gave himself on the cross as the one and only perfect being to ever walk the face of this earth. And the reason he's perfect is because he's not just fully man, but he was also the Son of God. So Jesus lived a perfect life, then took the punishment of humanity's sin by dying on the cross. That's the sacrifice for our sins. But there came a victory through that 3 days later when he rose from the dead. He conquered sin, death, hell, and the grave. And because of that, he's able to offer you and I eternal life to all who believe, the Bible says. The verse right after the verse that says, for all have sinned and come short of the glory of God, is Romans 3:24. And here's where it continues. And they are justified by his grace as a gift. You might want to circle that word gift. Through the redemption that is in Christ Jesus, whom God put forward as a propitiation. In other words, as a satisfaction, as a way of settling our debt by his blood. And here's how you receive that settlement. By faith, the Bible says. Romans 6:23 puts it this way, for the wages of sin is death, but the free gift of God is eternal life in Christ Jesus our Lord. So the need is our sin, therefore we need a Savior. The solution is what Jesus did for you and I on the cross, but it requires a response from you and me. Because you see, salvation is a gift, but it must be personally received. Now how do you receive it? Well, the Bible clearly states how you can do that. First of all, you repent of your sin. When you repent, it's a fundamental change of mind and heart. It means you literally take a 180. You are turning away from a lifestyle of sin and turning towards God. And the process of that, what you're doing is you're placing your faith in him. You're trusting completely in Jesus' sacrifice to pay for your sins rather than relying on your own good deeds. Because you see, folks, you can do nothing to earn your salvation. You can be as good a person as you want. But let me tell you something. Good old boys don't make it into heaven. I used to sing that song, a new song. Good old boys don't make it into heaven. You can be as good as you want to be, but you'll never be good enough to earn your way to heaven. Ephesians 2:8-9. For by grace you have been saved through faith, and this is not of your own doing. It is the gift of God, not of works, lest any man should boast, the Bible says. So we're not saved by ourselves. We can't do that. We're not saved by our works. We can't do that. But we are saved by faith in the one who is perfect, and the one who suffered and bled and died for us on the cross. And it's because of his grace that we can be saved, if we will simply put our faith in him. So it's not a combination of our works and our faith. No, there's not one thing we can do to earn it. It is simply a gift that Christ offers to us by way of his sacrifice. And so you might say, well, how do I get that gift? Well, Romans clearly tells us. Chapter 10, verses 9 and 10. If you confess with your mouth that Jesus is Lord and believe in your heart that God raised him from the dead, will you say these words with me, please? You will be saved. Not might be, not could be, not probably should be, no, will. And for with the heart one believes and is justified, and with the mouth one confesses and is saved. For the scripture says, everyone who believes in him will not be put to shame. And then he makes the distinction between Jews and Greeks. He said, look, the Lord is the Lord of all. In other words, anyone who does this can be saved. So my question to you today is simply this. Have you ever done that? Have you ever confessed with your mouth that Jesus is Lord and then believed in your heart that he will save you? You know, that word believe is not just some intellectual belief. The Bible says the demons believe and tremble. Unfortunately, many of us believe and don't. So it's more than just intellectual belief. That word belief means an absolute trust and commitment to him. To believe requires three things: faith, trust, and action. You're placing your faith in him that he is who he says he is. You're placing your trust in him that he will do what he says he can do. And then the simple action, the one action, is right there in Romans. You confess with your mouth that he is Lord, and then you believe with all your being that he will save you. And the Bible says that he will. So my question today is simply this. Are you saved? If you were to die tonight and face God in heaven right now, what would he say? Would you be able to clearly say, yes, I have been born again? You know, this plan is so simple that very young children can grasp it. And yet at the same time, it's so complex that volumes of books have been written about it. Many people have a difficult time with this plan of salvation because they can't accept it as the only way. They might think it is just one of several ways to enlightenment or to finding eternal hope. But Jesus is quite clear in Scripture. He is the only way to salvation. John chapter 14, verse 6, Pastor Jonathan quotes it all the time. I am the way, the truth, and the life. No one comes to the Father except through me. Jesus says, I am the door, not a door, the door. If anyone enters by me, he will be saved. And one more scripture I'll give you. Acts chapter 4, verse 12. And there is salvation, the Bible says, in no one else. For there is no other name under heaven given among men by which we must be saved. It is only through Jesus. It is only by Jesus. It is only in faith alone, in Christ alone, and by his grace alone that we are saved. So what's the result of that? Well, the result is that we end up being justified. Not because of what we've done, but because of what Jesus did. You see, when you give your heart and life to Jesus, what happens is that God now sees you through the blood of his Son. And now he sees you as righteous, and he throws your sin as far as the east is from the west, the Bible says. And because he sees you as righteous, you are justified. It's just as if you had never sinned. Praise God for that, huh? And you also receive forgiveness. That's full and complete. And you also receive a transformation of your heart and soul. The Bible says you become a new creation in 2 Corinthians 5:17. So salvation is not just a get out of jail free card. It begins a lifelong process of inward change. And now our true faith naturally results in good works and a desire to live a life that honors God. And it starts to happen from the inside out. Maybe it's not immediate, but over time, the Holy Spirit, who now lives within you, begins to transform you. So that's what happens when you get saved. Does Jesus actually physically come into your heart? No. In fact, I almost brought my little pocket Jesus. How many of y'all have those little Jesus? It's like, no. So am I saved if I just carry a little Jesus around? No. What happens is when you give your heart and life to Christ, the Holy Spirit comes into your life. Because you see, we worship a triune God. Three distinct personalities and yet one God. All right? The Father is the creator and the source of all things. The Son, Jesus Christ, who became flesh, is the one who died for our salvation and is the mediator between us and God. But it's the Holy Spirit who is the helper, who dwells in believers and works in our heart. It's the Holy Spirit who's the active agent of salvation. All right? God the Father purposed salvation. Christ accomplished it on the cross, but now it's the Holy Spirit who actually applies it to all believers. The Holy Spirit is the one who draws individuals to God, brings about spiritual rebirth, and permanently seals them for eternal life. And His name is Holy. That's His first name. And His purpose is to make us holy. And you'll see in your notes, I give you a list of many things that the Holy Spirit does. But for the sake of time, I'm going to move on to our next question. So, once you're saved, how can you know that you're saved and never doubt? Well, I'll be honest with you. I got saved when I was 6 years old at a little Baptist church in Salt Lake City, Utah called Southeast Baptist Church. Yes, there are a few Baptist churches in Utah, believe it or not. And I was in one of them. And I was 6 years old. And I'd been asking my dad questions, a lot like Caroline had been asking Mike and Allison some questions about her life before she got saved. She was beginning to wonder about this whole gospel and how can I give my life to... You know why? Because the Holy Spirit was wooing her to Him. He was calling her. And that had been happening to my life. And so sure enough, on a Sunday morning, my dad was out of town preaching. My mom's up at the piano. I'm sitting next to the pastor's wife. And they gave an invitation. I don't remember the song. But I came down and I took my pastor, Pastor Jeff Russo, by the hand. And I was in tears. I couldn't understand why. But it's because I was under conviction of my sin. Even at 6 years old. I wasn't a drug addict or anything like that. And yet at 6 years old, I'm still a sinner. Right? And so I came down and I gave my heart, life, and mind to Christ that morning. And He saved me. Well, fast forward about 16 years or so. And now I'm in college. And I'm going through all... And I'm a religion major and a philosophy major. And I'm studying a lot of philosophy. And I'm reading all kinds of books about philosophy from all kinds of wacky philosophers. And as a philosophy major, it was really cool because I really got very good at writing 10-page papers that absolutely said nothing. So like a lot of politicians' speeches. I got really good at it. And yet, in the midst of all that, I began to question everything. And I went through what I would call a crisis of belief. I didn't know what I believed anymore. I kept looking back at that moment in that church in Salt Lake City, and I thought, yeah, I got saved then, but man... Why am I questioning it now? And I'll never forget a conversation I had with my dad that really helped me through this. By the way, in the midst of all that, I'm an intern at a church in Florida, and I'm trying to reach teenagers for Christ. So I'm working at a church, trying to reach teenagers for Christ, sharing a gospel that I'm not even sure I believed. And so I called my dad, and I was so at the end of my rope, and I said, I don't know what to do. I don't even know if I'm saved. And my dad had some great words of wisdom for me. He said, well, son, if you ever doubt it, then just ask Him into your heart right then and there. He said, here's the thing. If He's already come in, He won't come in again. He's already there. But if He wasn't there before, He'll come in. And I thought that was pretty good little wisdom from my father. And so that's what I did. Turns out that through the process of all that, And through studying His Word and diving in deeper, not walking away, the Lord used that doubting time in my life to actually shore up my faith, not weaken it. I discovered that God doesn't want me to have doubts. God wants me to know. Hebrews showed me that I can have a full assurance of hope in Him. But I also learned that just because I had doubts, that it was not a sign that I wasn't saved. In fact, it was just the opposite for me. It was God solidifying some much-needed issues in my heart. So is it okay to doubt? Yeah, it's okay. You ever read the book of Job? We're going to go through it in the fall. Job has doubts like crazy. John the Baptist had doubts while he was sitting in prison. Do you remember Thomas? He saw the nail-scarred hands with his own eyes and he had been doubting. We all have doubts. Has anybody of you doubted your salvation ever? Of course, because we have moments when we begin to wonder. And it's okay to wonder. Just don't reach the point of blasphemy. So, the reasons people doubt are many. I'll give you just a few because I don't want to get too late here. First of all, because they've never actually been saved. The Holy Spirit will not give you an assurance of your salvation if you've never had it. Many people, maybe early in their life, said a little prayer as a child, but they didn't believe. They just went through the motions. And by the way, this issue of salvation is truly between you and God. I cannot tell you if you're saved. Only you know that. But salvation doesn't get passed down by your family history. Just because your daddy might have been a deacon at this church 40 years ago doesn't mean that you're a Christian. Salvation is not based on your good deeds, as we already stated. But what about those who say they're saved and then walk away and never return to the faith? Now, that's a common question. Well, let's address that. 1 John chapter 2, verse 19. What does John say? By the way, if you ever doubt your salvation and you want to find a book in the Bible that deals with this in a huge way, the book of 1 John is really all about that. Dive in deep into that book right there. Look at 1 John 2:19. They went out from among us. Who are they? Those who profess to be believers, just like the rest of us. But they were not of us. For if they had been of us, they would have continued with us. But they went out, that it might become plain that they all are not of us. What's the context of that verse? Well, the verse is addressing people who embraced Christian teachings but later abandoned them, often by promoting false doctrine or denying the nature of Christ, or maybe a tragedy struck in their life and they got disillusioned. Whatever it is, they walked away from their faith. The key meaning of this verse is this, that their departure proves their lack of genuine connection to the faith. As if they had been of us, they would have remained with us. But they didn't. They went out. So what's the interpretation of that verse? Well, while they participated in an outward life of community and faith for a while, they were not truly united internally or in the Spirit. Why? Because when you come to Christ, folks, you're a new creation. A good example of this is Judas. Can you imagine Judas following Jesus every step of his ministry for 3 years, and yet the Bible in John chapter 6 is very clear. Judas didn't believe. In fact, Jesus calls him out on it. Jesus said, look, there's 12 disciples, but one of you is a devil. One of you is going to betray me. One of you doesn't believe. And of course, we see eventually who that was. It was Judas. He would fall in that same category that Jesus points out in Matthew chapter 7. Not everyone who says to me, Lord, Lord, will enter the kingdom of heaven, but the one who does the will of my Father who is in heaven. And so, look at verse 23. Talking about those who say, Lord, Lord, they do all kinds of works in His name, but then He says this, and then I will declare to them, circle this word, I never knew you. That's very key. He doesn't say, I once knew you and then I didn't. No, he says, I never knew you, ever. He says, to them I will say, depart from me, you workers of lawlessness. Not, I knew you once, but now I don't. He says, never. Adrian Rogers said it this way, and I've remembered this statement for 30 years. The faith that fizzles in the finish had a fatal flaw from the first. I'll never forget that statement. And at times I question it, but the more I've studied this, I really believe that. So the second reason people doubt is because of sin. Sin, folks, can break your fellowship with God. And when you're in a state of rebellion, what happens is you're not in fellowship with God. And so Satan can use those moments of weakness while you're in sin to cause you to doubt your salvation. Hebrews 12:1 speaks of this. It says, he talks about the sin that so easily entangles us. Many true Christians struggle against those besetting sins, that habitual sin of some sort, and this may cause them to doubt their salvation. In fact, many of you may be asking, I haven't seen the questions yet, but you may be asking, well, what if I live a constant, I struggle this one sin, am I losing my salvation? No, you're not. And at the same time, there's obviously a spiritual problem there. Because when you repent of a sin, the Bible says you turn away from that sin. We don't go back to it. So if you continue to go back to it, it may be because of an addiction or because of some weakness in your spirit in which the Holy Spirit really needs to shore up some strength. So it may not be that you lose your salvation, but it is a clear sign that there is a spiritual weakness there and you may need to get some counseling for it, right? Adrian Rogers said it this way, before I got saved, I was running to sin. Now I'm running away from it. And if I fail, I turn right around and I start running again. One clear sign, folks, that you are a believer is that you have conviction over your sin. It's a sure sign that you're saved because it's the Holy Spirit who convicts you of your sins. So do not ignore the conviction of the Holy Spirit. He's trying to shape your life into godliness. And by ignoring him, you are sinning and you are putting a wedge between you and God and breaking your fellowship with him. All right? But on the flip side of that same coin, it's important to know that the presence of sin in one's life can be a sign that you are not saved. And if you're living a life of sin, even right now, and you don't feel any conviction over this, you don't have any remorse over your sin, you think it's perfectly fine to go on living the way you're living, then I would caution you, seriously, to look at your state of salvation. You may not be saved. You know why I can say that? On the authority of the Word of God? It's because the children of God are convicted by the Holy Spirit. And may you have a time in your life where you have

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1: Well, if they don't repent, I've seen it many times, that God will bring about something in their lives to get their attention. I've seen this happen more than once. Accidents happen, maybe a disease, maybe some tragedy takes place. God will use moments in your life to get your attention. Maybe He's used moments in your life to get your attention. He certainly has mine. Because you see, He uses those moments to chasten or to discipline His children, to wake us up to our sin. And there's lots of scripture that backs that up, but Hebrews chapter 12 is a really great passage if you want to look at it. Now, what if people continue to stay in rebellion even after the discipline? Let's say that, you know, that God uses a moment in your life to get your attention, and yet you continue to stay in rebellion. Well, the Bible does speak in 1 John chapter 5 of a sin unto death. And I believe that this sin unto death refers to a severe, persistent, and unrepentant sin committed by a believer. And in this context, God may literally terminate that believer's physical life as a final act of discipline to prevent further destruction and dishonor to His name. And I will say that I have actually seen that happen. I witnessed this on more than one occasion. God simply takes His child home. Not all death is because of this, but some are. Others doubt their salvation because of false doctrine or false teaching. Others because of lack of fruit in their life. And I wish we had time to dive more into this. I'll leave it in your long form notes after the service. I'll send the long form notes to our team so they can place it on the app. There's a lot of notes there, but I think it will help you. All right? Now, let's move on. What should I do when I'm in doubt? First of all, embrace it. Just like I did. And then go back and remember when Jesus saved you. Be careful to not let your emotions get in the way, because our emotions are the shallowest part of our nature, and your salvation is not based off emotions or feeling. Your salvation is based on the truth of the Word of God and the sacrifice of Jesus at the cross. All right? And then finally, go to the Word of God. If you're doubting, go to the Word of God. You can know. Look at 1 John chapter 5. And this is the testimony that God gave us eternal life, and this life is in His Son. Whoever has the Son has life. Whoever does not have the Son of God does not have life. Verse 13. These things have I written to you who believe in the name of the Son of God, that you may know that you have eternal life. All right, well, we got to move on. So there's a faith test. By the way, there's a five-step test that I'm leaving in you in the notes. If you really want to question this, give yourself these five tests. The faith test, the life test, the growth test, the love test, the sin test. It's all there in your notes. Well, we got to move on. All right, so let me get to the third point. Salvation. Once I have it, can I ever lose it? You know, there's a lot of people who believe that. There's a lot of denominations who believe you can lose your salvation. My question is, at what point do you know you lost it? If you know when you got it, wouldn't you know when you lost it? And how many sins do you need to commit before you've lost it? Right? There's all kinds of questions I got for these individuals because a lot of people believe this. But folks, let me just throw this at you. If you can lose your salvation by reaching a certain amount of sins in your life, then that wouldn't really be based off of salvation by grace alone at all, would it be? No, it'd be based off of a salvation that's based on works. Because if you can lose your salvation because of bad deeds, well, wouldn't it make sense then that you only get your salvation by good deeds? But that's not at all what the Bible teaches us about salvation. What did I read earlier? It's not of works, lest any man should boast, but by faith alone, in Christ alone, and by His grace alone. And it's a free gift to us when we place our faith in Him. So why on earth would Jesus ever take away a gift? Furthermore, when Christ saves us, we are adopted into the family of God. And once you're part of a family, you don't leave that family. My son is sitting right over here to my left. I love my son with all my heart. And guess what? I don't care how many times he messes his life up, there is a blood relationship between me and my son that can never be broken. Why? Because he's my son. We may get out of fellowship here and there, but we never get out of relationship. He couldn't leave me if he wanted to. I will forever be his daddy, period. And the Bible teaches that when you come to Christ, you are adopted into the family of God. And once you're in the family of God, nothing can take you out. What does John 10 say? Jesus says, my sheep hear my voice, and I know them, and they follow me. I give them eternal life, and they will never perish.

0: No one will snatch them out of my hand, and my Father, who has given them to me, is greater than all, and no one is able to snatch them out of my Father's hand. So you're not just in the hand of Jesus, you're in the hand of God the Father. Ain't nothing, ain't nobody can take you out. That ought to make you say amen right there, folks. I don't know about you, but that makes me excited. Ephesians chapter 1 verse 13 and 14 says this: In him you also, when you heard the word of God, with the word of truth, the gospel of your salvation, and believed in him, were sealed with the promised Holy Spirit, who is the guarantee of our inheritance until we acquire possession of it to the praise of his glory. All right, now I got a lot more notes for you. In fact, Adrian Rogers listed 8 reasons you can know that you're eternally secure. I gave them to you in your notes, but I'm running out of time and I got to get to these questions. So, here's number 1. Can a Dallas Cowboys fan be saved?
1: Yes.
0: That is awesome. The answer is yes, but they're also miserable. Let's look at this one. If someone takes their own life, does it mean they weren't saved? Well, I'm glad you asked. I just happened to have written down an answer for that because I had a feeling that one was coming. If a person commits suicide, will they still go to heaven? How many of our sins were in the future when Jesus died for us on the cross? All of them. Is suicide a sin? Yes, it's a form of murder. You're just killing yourself. But if Jesus died for all of our sins, and all of our sins compared to the actual date of his crucifixion are in the future of that crucifixion, then the only answer to that question is yes. In fact, my grandfather committed suicide. And people ask me all the time, was he a Christian? And I say, yes. He just threw in the towel. People commit suicide for a lot of different reasons. Sometimes it's a mental health disorder. Sometimes it's an utter state of misery. Sometimes it's in war for the sake of saving the lives of others. But in Christ, we are forgiven for our sins, past, present, and future. So the truth is that anyone who is in Christ, when they die, for any reason, including suicide, we'll go to heaven. Is that the way God wanted you to go? Of course not. He has a plan and a purpose for your life. So if you're considering that here today, please, please do not leave this room without talking to a pastor. Because that's not the way God wants your life to end. And as a believer, instead of throwing in the towel like my grandfather did, why don't you come down and talk to a pastor and consider just once that God does have a plan for you. And maybe, just maybe, we can help you find that plan. All right, let's look at another one. I haven't read these yet, so this is going to be an interesting one. I believe in God and Jesus, but don't feel ready to accept him yet, because I feel I will lose all the things I want to accomplish in the world. What do I do? Well, I would say, first of all, this is a worldly mindset. Define accomplishment. God looks at success in ways that you and I don't. Are you saying you want to make a bunch of money? Great. How much money is enough? Never. Are you saying you want to own your own business and have a lot of people work for you so you can be in charge? Great. Go get it. Ask a lot of people who are very rich why they commit suicide. It's because they chased after this and found it to be empty and nothing. And you might get to the end of your life having accomplished all that, and yet there's another part of your being, your soul, that's empty. And here's the one part about this question that concerns me. I don't feel ready to accept him yet. Can I just remind you, you're not guaranteed tomorrow? I mean, You could drive out of here today, get in a car wreck, and all your dreams of the future that were worldly and maybe admirable to most everybody around you are done. What if you get cancer, can't work anymore? I mean, there's lots of possibilities here. But the Bible says that today is the day of salvation. Jesus is calling you to Him now. And I believe that the Holy Spirit will call believers to Him over and over and over again until there comes a day when He doesn't. Paul says it in Romans chapter 1. He gave them up to their own desires. There will come a day when the Holy Spirit doesn't woo you anymore, because you have chosen to commit the one unforgivable sin, the rejection of the Holy Spirit. It's the only sin in the world that is unforgivable according to Scripture, because over your life you rejected Him. So my friend, whoever wrote that question, I would encourage you to give your heart and life to Christ now. And here's why. Because you will discover that in the process of doing that, that you will accomplish more than you ever dreamed possible. Not for your glory, but for His. Now, I'm sorry. We're out of time. I went too long. But can I just close with this? Max Lucado wrote this book called The Applause of Heaven. And as I was looking at that this week, he had an illustration there that I thought is just absolutely perfect. Max, he had the wherewithal to actually admit that he got a letter from his insurance company one time because he'd had too many tickets and too many car wrecks. And so his insurance company, they dropped him. And so he gets a letter from the insurance company, and he reads it, and they dropped him, and he says, "Now, wait a minute, let me see if I get this right. I bought insurance to cover my mistakes, but then I got dropped for making mistakes?" He said, "Did I overlook the paragraph that read, 'We, the aforesaid company, will consider one Max Lucado insurable until he shows himself to be one who needs insurance, upon which time his coverage will cease?'" It's like a doctor treating healthy patients only. Or a fire department that says, "We'll protect you unless your house catches on fire." Right? He says, what if heaven had limitations to its coverage? What if we got a letter from the pearly gates written by Mrs. Smith, the secretary of St. Peter? And she said these words, "And I'm writing a response to this morning's request for forgiveness. I'm sorry to inform you that you have reached your quota of sins. Our records show that since employing our services, you have erred 7 times in the area of greed, and your prayer life is substandard when compared to others of your age and circumstances. Further review reveals that your understanding of doctrine is in the lower 20 percentile, and you have excessive tendencies to gossip. And so because of your sins, you are a high-risk candidate for heaven. You understand that grace has its limits. Jesus sends His regrets and His kindest regards and hopes that you will find some other form of coverage." But folks, we don't need any other form of coverage, do we? Because our coverage is in the shed blood of Jesus. When we experience His grace, what we discover is that our insurance policy, our get-out-of-hell card, or preferably our salvation account, was never in our name to begin with. I have 2 sons, Caleb and Cooper, and for years their car insurance was under my policy. So if something happened, and it did, I was responsible because the policy was written under my name. And they didn't pay for the policy, I paid for it. Folks, our salvation is insured because we never actually paid the policy. And it's written under His name, the name which is above every name. And it was paid on our behalf because of what Jesus did on the cross of Calvary. And it was sealed by His resurrection. And He renews it day by day by day in His mercy and in His infinite grace. And here's the best news. It has no expiration date. You see, there's a difference between insurance and assurance. Do you hear me? There's a difference between insurance and assurance. Our salvation is insured by Jesus because He paid the policy in full. And because He did, I am a beneficiary of His insurance. And because it's His insurance, I have this blessed assurance of my eternal salvation. All I did was place my life and my faith in Jesus. It's all about Him. So please forgive the connection to Allstate, but I gotta say it. You're in good hands with Jesus. Amen. Say it with me one more time. These things I have written to you who believe in the name of the Son of God. I want to hear you say it with me. That you may know that you have eternal life and that you may continue to believe in the name of the Son of God.
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3: The next episode of Above the Noise, Pastor Joe Green and myself will be examining the life of David. But we're not going to focus just on David. We're going to focus on David's Lord. We're going to see how the Lord calls, the Lord examines a man's heart. The man can fall as David did, but the man can also be restored. We would pray that this story of David would encourage you in your faith walk. Please join us on the next Above the Noise.

0: Hello, everyone, and welcome to Bethlehem Glory. We're glad that you're joining us. We're winding down now. This is lesson 43, and we're getting to the very end of the epistle, but I trust by now that you've been following it and reading it many, many times, and God is truly blessing you. Let's start off with our prayer from Psalm 119 and verse 18. Lord God, open our eyes, the eyes of our understanding, that we might see, give us spiritual vision, Lord, to see wonderful things in your word, in your law. Lord, we want to live this life. We want to live the life of victory. We want to know you. We want to have that peace and that rest and that love that you speak of. We don't want to fall back. So, Lord, we're asking for your divine help. In Christ's name, we pray. Amen. We're in chapter 13, and we're going to be reading verses 9 to 14 and then commenting on them just a little bit. Be not carried away by divers and strange teachings, for it is good that the heart be established by grace, not by meats wherein they that occupied themselves were not profited. We have an altar, whereof they have no right to eat, which serve the tabernacle. For the bodies of those beasts whose bodies is brought into the holy place by the high priest as an offering for sin are burned without the camp. Wherefore Jesus also, that he might sanctify the people through his own blood, suffered without the gate. Let us therefore go forth unto him without the camp, bearing his reproach. For we have not here an abiding city, but we seek after the city which is to come. Don't be carried away by every strange teaching, it says. There are a lot of strange teachings out there, and they are now just as they were then. In Ephesians it tells us, and I used this scripture many times, we're no more children tossed to and fro and carried about by every wind of doctrine wherein they lie in wait to deceive us. There are those that would want to deceive us. Ah, listen to me. And there's all kinds of voices out there. The Word of God is the only true voice. And whatever anyone says, we need to check out in the Word of God. Get yourself a good Bible, a good commentary, and check out the Word of God and the things of God. The Hebrews still clung to the old form of worship, and that's what we were talking about, that the altar and the sacrifices again. It says, for it is good that the heart be established, and it needs to be established by grace, not by meats. It's not the outward observances. We can go to church all of our life and not know Christ Jesus. I did that for most of my life. I could no more be a mechanic by sitting in a garage every day. You can go to church and not know Christ Jesus. So it's not an outward thing. It has to be an inward thing. It has to be a thing of grace, a thing of the heart. Let us have grace whereby we may offer service well-pleasing to God. We read that. So it's grace that keeps us from falling and failing. In Romans it says, talking about the grace of God, the gift of grace, which is by one man, Jesus Christ, only one way to receive that grace, the blood of Jesus. Philippians says, but my God shall supply all my needs according to his riches in glory by Christ Jesus. That's the way our grace and needs are supplied, because of Christ Jesus. We have an altar. It says, whereof they have no right to eat, which serve the tabernacle. If they're of the old school, our altar is the cross. The cross of Christ is my altar and your altar. So the old priesthood has no part in the sacrifice of the cross. None. And the new should have no part in the sacrifice of the old as well. We have a high priest. He went, it says, wherefore Jesus, that he might sanctify the people through his own blood, suffered without the gate. He wasn't there at the tabernacle. It wasn't there. He went out. In John's gospel, it says, and he bearing his cross went forth into a place. He left that city. He went forth into a place called the place of a skull, which in Hebrew is called Golgotha. So we have a priest that fulfilled all of that. So we are led out of all of that bondage and all of that sin and all of that temptation. It says, let us therefore go forth unto him without the camp, bearing his reproach. Out the camp. We have an abiding city. We have an eternal city, the heavenly Jerusalem, that we look to. And without the camp, that expression occurs several times in this epistle. So it's important that we know it's not something external anymore. It's something internal. We have to do something internal to become Christians, to become believers in Jesus Christ. In Hebrews, we read, we know that in heaven we have a better and an enduring substance. So it's entirely different now. The new is better than the old. The old had its place, and yes, it was inspired, but Jesus Christ fulfilled all of that. So now we have fellowship with him. You know, in heaven, in a sense, we share his honor. But here on earth, we share his reproach as well. It talks about the reproach. We're bearing his reproach. We have to bear it here. If they persecuted him, they're going to persecute you and me. We read that scripture many times as well in this lesson. It says in 1 Peter, if ye be reproached for the name of Christ, happy are ye, for the spirit of the glory of God rests upon you. On their part he is evil spoken of, but on your part he is glorified. So you bear the reproach with him. If you identify with him and if you're called Christian, you're going to be persecuted. If they persecuted him, and if you're really letting your light shine, you're going to be persecuted. Count it joy, it says. So Jesus was rejected by the Jews. Why? He condemned their self-righteousness, their formality, their deadness. These are things we don't want in our life. We want to be the cross bearers. We want to carry the altar with us. My altar is with me. I'm a believer in Christ. So he says, let's go forth, let's draw nigh, let's enter in, let's go. We're going in and out. We go into worship and we go back out to serve. So the more you enter into the things of God, the more you want to share and give those things. So let us therefore go forth unto him. So there are so many hindrances that would weight us down and try to detain us from doing that. And we read just in this past lesson, the lesson before, some of the hindrances. But we have to be on guard. One of those words, better, beware. Beware was that second word. We need to beware of some of these evils that are around us, trying to seduce us away from the things of God. And believe. Those were the three initial B words that I gave you. We'll be right back with more of Bethlehem Glory. Please, stay tuned.
1: Did you know that Christian activity is restricted or prohibited in 53 nations? That's more than one-fourth of the world's countries. How can we help our persecuted brothers and sisters in Christ? Hello, I'm Sam Rohr with another Stand in the Gap Minute. In Hebrews 13:3, we're taught to remember those who are in prison as though in prison with them. In the early church, imprisonment was common. Paul, Peter, Timothy, and many others suffered in this way for their faith. Countless Christians still do today. We can support those in similar situations by both our prayers and how we remember them. This can include speaking out as an advocate for persecuted believers to our elected officials, as well as supporting ministries that serves the persecuted. Write a letter, speak up, do something. Let's remember our persecuted brothers and sisters today.
2: This is Pennsylvania, founded in faith, hard work, and trust in God's providence. He was working then. He's working today. Lighthouse TV, sharing God's message every day. We're viewer supported. Lighthouse TV, positively different.

0: We're in chapter 13. We'll be reading verses 15 through 19. Through him, then, let us offer a sacrifice of praise to God continually, that is, the fruit of lips which make confession to his name. But to do good and to communicate, forget not. For with such sacrifices, God is well pleased. Obey them that have the rule over you and submit to them. For they watch in behalf of your souls as they that shall give account, that they may do this with joy and not with grief, for this were unprofitable for you. Pray for us, for we are persuaded that we have a good conscience, desiring to live honestly in all things. And I exhort you the more abundantly to do this, that I may be restored to you the sooner. Well, there's a lot in here, but we're only going to be able to skim over a little bit of it. But he warned us in the last segment about returning to the old sacrifices, and now he's going to tell us what the sacrifices are that we're supposed to take part in, the sacrifice of our lips, praising him, giving offerings. And the psalmist says, offer unto God thanksgiving and pay the vows unto the Most High. We certainly are supposed to worship him all the time. And in 1 Peter, I read this scripture, I know several times, ye are a lively stones, are built up a spiritual house, a holy priesthood to offer up spiritual sacrifices acceptable to God by Christ Jesus. So we're to offer up spiritual gifts, the fruit of our lips. Through him, then, let us offer up sacrifices of praise to God continually. Our whole life is supposed to be continual praise to God. It means because we're people of love. We desire to live the word. We desire to be people of grace. So we're living the word constantly. It doesn't mean that we're walking around all the time with our hands folded and we're praying, but our life is one of prayer. And the fruit of the lips, we confess his name, our fruits speak purity, honesty, holiness, truth at all times. Speech is one of the most wonderful endowments that God has given us. Remember, we talked about so many aspects of the human anatomy. We talked about the ears not being dull of hearing. Remember that? Eyes, that we might have spiritual vision. And he mentions these specifically in this epistle. Our hands, the way we serve one another and serve God. Our ankles and our knees, so that our feet would be strong, our ankles, that we might be in service to the living God, and our knees, that we might be always in bended knee, worshiping him, adoring him. And now he talks about our lips. He doesn't leave out anything. It's what he's trying to say is, my whole being needs to be consecrated inside and out to the Lordship of Jesus Christ. So our lips belong to him. And we can't speak words of praise if we don't know the word. We can't speak truth if we don't know the truth. What goes in the bucket, what goes in the well comes out of the bucket, so to speak. Garbage in, garbage out. Truth in, truth out. It's as simple as that. It's about as simple as I can say. So we're supposed to have a joyful, continual life behind the veil and then going in and out in service to the living God. But to do good and to communicate, forget not. You're not supposed to forget your good works. Always be ready and willing to give to the poor and to the needy and the downtrodden, acts of kindness and love all the time. We hear about random acts of kindness. It's good to perform these things, and that's a good thing. And I know what they're saying when they say that, but our whole life is to be acts of kindness and love, not just randomly when we feel like it, but our whole lives. Every act should be an act of love and kindness, and should be able to be laid down at God's feet as a living sacrifice, as a sacrifice of praise to him, a sweet one with sweet savor, sweet incense, that he might accept that. It's a prayer unto him. When we do things to the least, we're doing it to him, so it's a prayer to him. Obey them that have the rule over you and submit to them. In Ezekiel, what did Ezekiel say? Son of man, speak to the children of Israel. What was he supposed to tell them to do? Obey. And then he goes on to say, son of man, I have set thee a watchman unto the house of Israel. Hear the word of my mouth and warn them. Well, in a sense, what he told Ezekiel, Paul is now penning. Paul was certainly a watchman of the church in essence. And so he wants us to be well-pleasing to God, to live a life before God, in his presence all the time. Like that little booklet from Brother Lawrence, Practicing the Presence of God 24/7, 365. You can't practice it more than that, and it becomes a reality in our lives. We no longer need a priest to intervene like Aaron in the Levitical priesthood. We ourselves are priests. I just read that. We've read that, established that in this epistle, and I just read it again. So there has to be a spirit of harmony between the teacher and the student, so to speak, in order for a student to ever learn and to ever grow. So we need that spirit of harmony, of living harmony. How do we get it? Through obedience and submission. Those two watchwords, obey, submit. For they watch in behalf of your souls as they that shall give account. Our leaders, those over us, our pastors who desire the best for us. And then he says, pray for us, pray. And I exhort you the more abundantly to do this, that I may be restored to you the sooner. Prayer is one way that we offer up sacrifice to the living God. Jesus prayed. We know that. He prayed in the garden. He prayed on Calvary. He was a man of prayer. You say, he really didn't need to pray, but we follow his example because he was so in tune with the Father. If you see me, you've seen the Father. We should be able to say, if you see me, you see Christ. We should be that much in harmony with the Spirit within us. So our life within the holiness is not one of selfish luxury, but it is one of self-denial and self-sacrifice, of dying to myself, and that my needs would be secondary or third or fourth or whatever to that of Christ and the brethren and those that are in need. Christians, you and I, if we say Christian upon our chest, then we are priests to the Lord, we are Christ bearers, and we have access to the holiest of all. And our lives are constantly lives of great charity and love. We talked about faith, hope, and charity, and the good works that follow. Let us continually offer prayer, intercession, submission, obedience, press on. It's through him and by him and for him, all are all things. To God be the glory forever, amen, so to speak. What a privilege that our whole life, every aspect of our being, can be consecrated to Christ Jesus. That's what he wants for each one of us. We'll be right back with more.
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3: You know, we're getting down to the end, and he has this beautiful prayer that we're going to be getting into in just a little bit, but we'll be reading verses 20 and 21 right now. Now the God of peace, and that's what we want, the peace that passes all understanding. That's the culmination, the God of peace. He says, now that you understand everything that I'm saying, now the God of peace, who brought again from the dead the great shepherd of the sheep in the blood of the eternal covenant, even our Lord Jesus, make you perfect. And the God of peace will do that. So the epistle began by telling us about Christ and that God is speaking to us and his Son. And it took us through the work that Christ did for us, his death. We talked about his death, about the blood, about his ascension, about him being seated at the one right hand of God, all for one thing. For what? That we might dwell in God's presence, that we might have access behind the veil. So, and the entrance into the holiest of all is not the end. It's the beginning. It's the beginning of our life of service unto the Lordship of Jesus Christ. You haven't arrived. We don't arrive until we get to that heavenly Jerusalem. We begin our life of service in the spirit of harmony with Christ and with God. We become one with him. It talks about the shepherd of the sheep. In Isaiah it says, he shall feed his flock like a shepherd. Do you believe Jesus can feed you? Do you believe that he is the great shepherd, the bishop of your souls? That he is the one who laid down his life for his sheep? He says, he shall gather the lambs in his arms and carry them in his bosom. That's how the meekness, the gentleness, the love, the grace that we see in our Redeemer, our Melchizedek, our Jesus. He carries us. When I'm weak, he wraps his arms around me and I find comfort and security and safety there. And when I'm so weak, he can carry me. He carries me in his bosom and shall gently, gently lead those that are with the young. He gently leads us. He leads us in fields of green pasture. He leads us beside the still waters. And he takes us away from temptation. He guides us. He is the one that defends the enemy. He defends me from the enemy, I meant to say. This is my good shepherd. So the holiest of all is not the end. It's only the beginning. So we reach the end and he talks about, He's saying a prayer now. Now the God of peace, who brought again from the dead the great shepherd of the sheep and the blood of the eternal covenant, even our Lord Jesus, make you perfect. That prayer is the door that opens my day and the bolt that locks me in safely at night. That's what prayer needs to be to my soul and to your soul. That's what prayer can do for you and me. So the great object of this epistle, my relationship with God. We said before, let us draw nigh. Now he says, to the God of peace. Isn't that the ultimate goal in every single person, every human's life? I want to have peace in my heart. Peace. So this is the invitation that we're given, to come to this God of peace. Peace is the opposite of war and hatred and enmity and unrest and cares and worry. Aren't all those things that I just mentioned the things that rob us of peace that rob us of our relationship with God. And when everything is perfect and finished, there'll be perfect peace. I know we won't have perfect peace in this life. I know that. We're always going to have our days of conflict, but I can still flee to Him, and He can comfort me, and I can find this peace. But I know one day I will have that ultimate peace that passes all understanding. And while I have that heaven within me now, I can have a foretaste of that glory. You know, it talks about the peace that passes all understanding in Philippians. We know that, the 4th chapter and verse 7. But this peace can also keep our hearts and minds in Christ Jesus. It keeps us, it holds us, it sustains us. It's that keeping power that we have. It's the opposite of fear. I can't let fear consume me. Who brought again from the dead the great shepherd of the sheep in the blood of the everlasting covenant. It's the resurrection of Jesus. It says in Ezekiel, let's go back to Ezekiel again. And they shall have one shepherd. They shall walk in my judgments and observe my statutes and do them. It's a prophetic word for you and me today. That blood is now living in heaven. The lamb that was slain is there. He's seated in the midst. We know the light is the lamb. So that salvation is not only in the death of Jesus, but it's in His life that I live. The death, His death is only a gate to the risen Christ and my walk with Him. He's my shepherd. He gave His life for me. He gave His life for you. Just think of that. He gave His life for you and nailed your sins to Calvary in the blood of the everlasting covenant. The resurrection is the mightiest work in all of Scripture, the resurrection, because of the blood of Jesus Christ. Were it not for the blood shedding, none of us would have any kind of relationship with God in a new covenant. It's because of that blood. Redemption for transgression. He paid for my sin. He conquered sin and death and hell and all that was evil. Why? To win my heart. To win my heart. My diseased, depraved, despicable heart. For while I was yet a sinner, Christ died for me. He did that. And He won the battle completely. And so it says, now the God of peace, who raised Jesus from the dead, make you perfect in every good work. He gained my way to heaven. It says in Zechariah, by the blood of the covenant, I have sent forth thy prisoner out of the pit wherein there is no water. He delivered me from the pit of hell, where the fire never dies. Where the fire, the worm never dies. The fire is not quenched. There's no water in that pit. But what He wants from me is confident trust, courage to draw nigh, boldness, that I not waver in my Christianity, that I know, that I know, that I know. I am the Good Shepherd, and the Good Shepherd gives His life for the sheep. Do you know the Good Shepherd today? Do you really know Him, or do you only think you know Him and you know about Him? There's a big difference. You think about that till next time, and we'll see you tomorrow on Bethlehem Glory. Bye-bye for now.

0: Every morning, we face choices, hope or despair, faith or fear. At Morning Light, we want you to see God's work in the person right in front of you, to see His extraordinary plan at work in them, that no one is beyond the reach of His power, no life insignificant. And trusting Him means you never walk alone. In 2025, face the day with faith on Morning Light.
1: 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Come on!

0: they're relying on us.
1: Are we gonna be okay?

0: Well, good morning. I'm Jeff Coleman.
1: And I'm Deborah Pinkerton. Welcome to Morning Light.
0: Glad you made it. Well, young fathers across America aren't walking away from faith and responsibility. They're asking for help. The Morning Light panel will give their take on a brand new report revealing what young men say they need most right now and why spiritual brotherhood might be the answer.
1: And here's a preview of what's coming up later in the show. Summer is right around the corner, and now is the time to think about summer camp. Camp Hebron is a place to draw nearer to God, finding joy in creation, all while forming and deepening relationships. The executive director is here to share the details.
0: It's unbelievable how fast those camp slots go, so fill out the form and send in the check.
1: Now is the time to sign up.
0: As we told you last week, Man in the Mirror, a national Christian men's discipleship ministry, released a new report called The State of Young Men in America 2026. One of its biggest findings, young men, especially fathers between the ages of 18 and 35, are actively looking for spiritual guidance, purpose, and some direction. 43% of young dads are prioritizing spiritual support in their lives, second only to financial guidance. It's an interesting order,
1: reorder. Well, the report finds this generation of fathers is not disengaged. They're simply overwhelmed. Many young dads admit to struggling with mental health, relationships, and a loss of identity while trying to lead their families in a culture that often offers very few models of healthy manhood. Researchers say these men aren't rejecting responsibility. They're asking for help on how to handle it.
0: I miss being a young dad, but I don't. I really don't.
1: You're still young.
0: I am very young. So where should young men find this help? The report says the answer is clear: in strong spiritual communities built around brotherhood, discipleship, rituals, and fatherhood. Men don't need more online content. They need relationships and real accountability and older men who can help guide them through faith and marriage and work and purpose. So the question for the panel is that happening, and where is it happening? Our panel is made up of all pastors. Joe Green, Mike Leonzo, and Josiah Malinich are here this morning. Gentlemen, I hope some of that resonated with you, because some of those areas are kind of interesting. You know, you think about ritual. You know, has social media really transformed the way that we are, our rituals, our rhythms of life so much that young men are looking for that? I think the thing that probably stood out to me the most is this generational gap, as you don't have older men and younger men talking a lot. Josiah, do you think it's because the language has changed so much? They just don't get the generational conversation, the slang, or don't understand social media? What's the barrier?
2: It's hard, because I can only speak from my experience and what I know.
0: Yeah.
2: And I have seen both sides of the pendulum. I have some people in an older generation that I love to talk to, and then there's some that you can tell don't have really want it to be a two-way conversation. They just kind of want to tell you what they know and act what they think. And I think that's human nature, regardless. No matter what we all walk through and have experience, we can become kind of either jaded against things or whatever. And so I know for a lot of young people, they come in with the predisposition that all old people are like the second man that I described. And that's not the truth. I have plenty of older mentors that I glean wisdom from.
0: I have something to say, and you're going to listen.
2: Right. And I think the space that both sides need to meet in the middle at is the young person being open to hearing what they have to say, but the older person being willing to allow the young person to share some raw things that potentially even challenge their generational understanding of life or their experiences in the church or things of that nature. Because I hear from friends of mine and young people all the time, it's like, well, they didn't get it. They don't have the internet like we have the internet, so they didn't know how to do that, and they just did what they were told. And some of that is good, and some of that is bad, and I think we've got to find a way to actually just get the conversation going both ways. And because, you know, if Paul tells Timothy, don't let anyone look down on you because your age, I think age has to work both ways. And I do think that young people have something to offer as well, but I think there's wisdom and experience. And I've heard it this way: wisdom is submission to someone else's scars. And so it's listening to what somebody else did so you don't have to experience the same pain they did. And so I think there's a humility that's required for that to happen.
0: So, Pastor Mike, we talked the other day about the young men who are coming into your church. What is the ecosystem that you've created at Living Water for that conversation to happen? Is it happening?
3: Yeah, well, there's a couple things. I mean, we have the organized things, right?
0: Yeah.
3: So we have a group called The Bridge, which is 18-year-olds to about 25-year-olds. And Pastor James runs that. And so that's young men and young women coming together. And they have different mentoring situations they set up with that. And then you have kind of the organic stuff. And that's the part that I really like. Over the last year or so, I've had two young guys come to me, both of them are in their 20s, and say, hey, Pastor Mike, I'd love to just spend some time with you. And I would tell them, look, this is what I can do. I can give you one and a half hours once a month. I'll meet you for pizza, and...
0: So what do they want to know? What are the questions?
3: Oh, the one guy's starting his own business. Yeah. So I've been, with my business background, I've been helping him out. He wants to know, how can I be a Christian and a business guy at the same time? He's newly married. How can he love his wife well? The other guy's a young guy who's a PhD and a medical doctor student at Penn State Medical Center.
0: That's a lot of stress.
3: Yeah, he's a great guy, and he loves the Lord. He's already in a small group. He already is doing Bible study. He just wants someone to hang out with, and it's, we come together, and I'm like, hey, what do you want to talk about today?
0: Yeah. So is that where to start? Is that
3: That's
0: find
3: where,
0: somebody who has white hair and say, hey, can you help?
3: Exactly. Look for the oldest guy in the
2: give
3: church,
2: me some answers.
3: Right? Yeah. Yeah, but, I found that's what I can do, and, we're trying to find other guys that are willing to do those kinds of things. It's not a big ask.
0: Yeah.
3: They've got my phone number. There's been lots of times they'll pick up the phone, give me a call. Hey, I got this question or whatever.
0: Hey, I'm preaching right now. I can't.
3: Yeah. But I think, those organic things, they're just beautiful. We have another friend of mine, a guy by the name of John, and John pours into like four guys. He has a small Bible study he does with them. He does it on Sunday night. You get on his deck, and he's doing a great job. And so it's, you need believers, believing men, to like, this is something I'm willing to do.
0: So you just can't have somebody who's old is willing to mentor and say, there's got to be some spiritual.
3: Yeah, there's got to be spiritual grounding, obviously.
2: Yeah,
3: but they've got to be willing to help. Yeah.
0: So the fatherhood piece is kind of interesting because that is the area where I think I hear it a lot, and I hear a lot of young men looking for role models and say, how do I handle middle of the night? Do I, as a guy, change diapers? Is it just about me being in the stands at the soccer game? I mean, I think much of American fatherhood now is reduced to there's dad, he's in the chair, he's watching me and he's for me, but not much else in between. How do you pass that information on how to be a real dad?
4: I think it's so important that we always, as fathers, look at the spiritual aspect of that. So even in Genesis 18, when God's talking about Abram, he says he's going to be a great and mighty nation because he's going to diligently teach his children the way of the Lord. And so I tell young fathers, it's good that you go to the football games or go to practice or you throw the ball with them in the backyard, but the ultimate goal of a father is to spiritually guide your family. And so I've heard it said before, we know that the sin gene is passed down through the fathers. So if I'm the one that passes on the sin gene to my children, it's also my responsibility to break the cycle and to lead them spiritually into a relationship with the Lord. And so that's a part of or aspect of fatherhood that I think modern culture has kind of put on the back burner. And I always say in our community, one of the things we have kind of implemented subconsciously is that we made church for little kids, old people, and women. And so dad could be out there on Sunday because they have football games on Sundays now. When I grew up, all the midget football games started after church time. But now they have them during church time in the morning. And so just as much as I would love for my children to make it to the NBA or NFL, I know that they're guaranteed that they won't make it, really slim chance they will.
0: I hope they're not watching. Dad, I thought you believed in me.
4: But I do know one thing is for certain, if I lead them to the Lord, that they will have eternal life through Christ. And that is my main focus, because once I was, my youngest child got saved when he was 6 years old. And I said, I can't be with him all the time, but I know that now his life is turned over to the Lord, then he's going to be okay.
2: That's good.
0: So you're a new dad, in addition to being a pastor, starting a new church. It's a lot.
2: It's a lot.
0: How have you decided what's your role, your responsibility? How are you going to do this, and who are the role models in your life?
2: Yeah, well, I think you have to balance everything out of actually putting value on things. And so if you don't have the right values, I don't think we pay the cost for something that we don't value. And so I value being a present father. I value being a present leader. I value being a present husband. I value being a present pastor. So those things can all compete unless they have different rankings and different weights. And so at the end of the day, my scriptural mandate is not to just pastor. It's actually to be a father. It's actually to be a husband. It's to love my wife as Christ loved the church. So if those are the prerequisites of Jesus of me, then I've got to hold that with the highest value. So if I do that, then the filter of every decision that I make should run through that. Is this going to help me be a better father? Is this me spending some extra time on XYZ? Is this me whatever? And I think to Dr. Green's point, you've got to actually be present, not just check the box of being at the game. I am fascinated by the amount of parents, specifically like fathers, that will submit to a coach's recommendation. They got to be here early. They got to add this training. They got to add this
0: coaches
2: practice.
0: But are the boss.
2: But a youth pastor, yeah. But a youth pastor says, hey, you should probably be here learning, being invested. It's like, well, we actually got some other things going on. Well, because we don't value spirituality and eternal life as the highest thing, because we still think the carnal world is so important. And so as a dad of a 1.5-year-old, yeah, of course, it's an interesting season, because I could see it as, oh, he doesn't really need my attention right now. Or I could see he's building a formational trust of me, so that when I say something, it actually gives me the right. I tell people credibility is the right for you to actually tell somebody something. Mm. If we're not living credible lives, then when young men hear, oh, follow after Jesus, but we look just like everything else and we're like every other dad who's there but not there, then it's not really worth following. Jesus is there for us. The Father is there for us. And he's a good father. So how did I do the best that I can as a broken earthly man to do the same thing?
0: So, Mike, I can hear people saying, boy, Josiah sounds like he has it all together. He's got his priorities right. That's great. He goes, but I've really messed up. I mean, there are people out there who've messed up, who have no relationship with their kids, who their kids, I mean, there's a trend now of children divorcing their parents because of this tension. How do you start from the point of failure and get this right older in life? But a minute left.
3: It's super hard. I can remember many situations in our church family where guys have blown it and they're trying to rebuild stuff and they're getting nothing back on the other side. And I just tell them, you can't give up.
2: Right.
3: You know, you just simply can't give up. You gotta make the calls on birthdays. You gotta keep reaching out. You gotta keep getting used to getting rejected.

0: one child, he's grown child, he's got a relationship with the other one. It's still a little bit of a challenge. Wow. But he just doesn't give up.
1: That's great.
0: And God is faithful. Mm-hmm. And so you keep pressing on.
2: Mm-hmm. Keep pressing on.
0: Yeah, right. Yeah.
1: The fathers to sons and sons to fathers. It's a move of God's Spirit. That's what the Bible says. So it's got to be both sides. I think it's great.
3: Gentlemen, thank you very much. Very, very encouraging. Well, thanks to our panel for joining us today. Coming up on Morning Light, summer camp provides kids with opportunities to develop self-esteem, self-respect, and some leadership skills, too. Camp Hebron is a place where people connect with God, nature, and each other. The executive director shares details about its summer programs up next. You're watching Morning Light right here on Lighthouse TV.

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6: His name is Joe Watkins. Born in New York's Woodside Projects, graduated from Penn on scholarship, became a presidential aide, and used his voice as pastor and citizen to promote opportunity, civility, and decency in the public square.
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8: Welcome back. Summer at Camp Hebron is a time to step away from the everyday to experience a change of pace. From youth camps and specialty camps, each week is designed to help people connect with God, enjoy nature, and building lasting friendships. Joining us is Executive Director Deke Ryder. Thanks so much for being with us.
9: Yeah, thank you.
8: So tell us about Camp Hebron. I am such a big fan of summer camps, so tell us about it.
9: Yeah, absolutely. So purchased in 1957 by 12 Anabaptist churches, and primary focus at that point was to bring youth from New York City, Baltimore, Washington, D.C., young people who didn't have a chance to be in the woods ever, out to the mountains of PA and to enjoy the beauty of God's creation and to be there. So those were really our roots, and now it's expanded to a lot of different things. As I came up this morning, I left behind about 170 school kids doing outdoor education trips and doing all kinds of things. But now we serve a lot of people every year and really are keyed in on that, sharing Jesus with people, helping people understand that there is somebody who created them and loves them deeply, and that we want to love them as God created them and help them to experience the good news of the gospel.
8: And Tell us about your location, and you're sort of nestled in Dauphin County.
9: We are. So we're just over Peters Mountain. And so it took me about 25 minutes to get here this morning, and right on the edges of Peters Mountain. So we are right at the base, and then the top part of camp reaches up and touches the Appalachian Trail. So not too far off of 225, 340 total acres, including a 37 site campground, the RV tents, etc., lots of cabins and cottages and hotel rooms.
8: Yeah. So what is the mission of Camp Hebron?
9: Yeah, that's a great question. To create sanctuary, and that is that space where people feel safe, where they can come out and explore their relationship with God, enjoy it in the beauty of creation, and then build fellowship with one another, because we are a connected people. So it's that idea of how do you help people explore who they are, who God's made them to be, and what God is calling them into.
8: You have a summer camp program. Mm-hmm. Summer is right around the corner. Tell us about that, and how do you share the gospel with campers?
9: Oh, absolutely. So our summer camp program is happening soon, and it's everything from day camps for kindergartners up through sixth graders, and then youth camps, including horse camps, adventure camps, cabin camps.

0: specialty things like worship arts and stuff like that. And then also family camps. So week-long family camps, Sunday through Friday, where families can come. We do all the cooking and cleaning, and they get to have worship together. They get to go out and have fun and play and do different things like that. So a variety of things for all ages, including high school students. We have a new adventure travel camp this year where they're going to go caving, hiking, canoeing, climbing. So doing lots of different things.
1: And by sharing the gospel, I mean, how do they receive that?
0: Yeah. We're so connected to screens all the time. We're on one now. But one of the great things about camp is when young people come, their technology is left behind. So they get to be in fellowship with one another. You said a change of pace and a change of place. Like when we interrupt our routines and we are open to new experiences where God can speak through creation, God can speak through relationship. It's this opportunity for the busyness and the hecticness of life to be something a little bit different. And we love in those moments where we can read scripture, where we can encourage people to think about what they're good at, how God has made them, and the ways in which they experience God. And so every summer there's a Bible study theme that kind of goes through the biblical story, because we have a lot of kids who've never been to church, and we have a ton of kids who've been to church and know all the Bible stories. And so there's this mix of how do you help all of them share life experiences together, and those that have a faith to share it with those who don't.
1: Tell us or share a story with us how someone's life has been changed by coming to camp there.
0: Yeah, we had a young lady who is local and got involved with camp through release time. So got involved with a worship service that happens during the school day, and then started coming to day camp during the summer, and came from a really rough background. Not a lot of consistency in the home. Parents who loved her, but just weren't always present because of just decisions they were making. And she acted out a ton and just was school was a struggle. Everything was a struggle. And when she came to day camp, it was a space in which she felt loved and accepted. And she came for multiple weeks. So her experience was unique in that she got the same kind of thing over and over and over. And she's a senior this year. And what we have seen happen as she's grown older is she's really started to discover that there is a God that loves her when there was so much inconsistency in life and so many moments where she wasn't sure anybody even cared. She's come to understand that God's there now. And she has started volunteering at a local church and helping out with teaching young people about God. And has just grown so much and has become just a wonderful young person that you can see God working through. And as she tries to discern what's next in life, she's trying to weigh out, is God calling me into missions? Is God calling me into something? And if you'd asked me what her story would look like now, 7 years ago when I first met her, I would have hoped, but I wouldn't have guessed that it's what it was today, because God got a hold of her.
1: Yeah, isn't that wonderful to see?
0: Yeah, it really is. Mm-hmm.
1: So some parents, grandparents maybe say, no, I don't think it's a good idea to send my child to camp, for them to be away for such a long time, for a week. What is your advice?
0: Yeah, I get that, and I understand, and I hear it. Young people right now aren't really exploring the world in the same way that a lot of parents and grandparents did. And I hear over and over again from folks frustrations with screen time, frustrations with these kinds of things. Camps do a really good job of creating a safe environment, of being really intentional about how do we protect young people, how do we kind of encourage them to explore and to do things they've never done before, to be in a space where they're starting to learn about face-to-face communications. We have a local business that offers tons of money every year in camperships because they know so many kids from our valley are their future employees. And when they come to camp, they have a chance to build fellowship with people where you're sleeping in a cabin the same week with the same folks, where you're doing all these fun activities and things where you get to really learn about how do you deal with conflict. How do you encourage other people? How do you respond when things are hard? And so they know that they're learning skills at camp that they're not learning in a lot of other places. And it's an opportunity both for the parents and grandparents and the kids to kind of grow. Because when those kids come back from camp, there's all these experiences that you can ask about. And it just kind of extends it past camp itself. We're partnering right now with Wheaton College and a research project on how do local churches, families, and camps work together to extend the ministry impact of all three. And so that's part of what our focus is how do we work well with parents and grandparents and help them continue faith formation at home.
1: Yeah, and I know that Camp Hebron is located in such a beautiful area with all the trees, the mountain, and you really begin to see, you know, what God has created, and it does take you away from the busyness of life. Talk to us about the other camp, other programs that you offer there.
0: Sure, absolutely. So we're open year-round, 365 days a year. And so we see about 20 to 25,000 people a year. The biggest number of people we see are churches, families, youth groups, et cetera, coming for retreats. But then we offer our own programs like outdoor education. So Upper Dauphin Schools are on site today doing outdoor education. Lower Dauphin does 3 full weeks of camp for kids at schools. And so there's a lot of that kind of programming. We also partner and do a lot of mission work in our local areas. And so we have a 16-14 mission camp during the summer where youth groups can come, tell us whether they want urban or rural missions, and they get a chance to do service with other organizations that are doing great work. And then we also have a women's retreat and all kinds of things happening throughout the year. So at camphebron.org, all that information is on there. Lots of things and families to pick and choose between. This last weekend, we had a free day that had a 5K, 10K run.
1: Oh, wow.
0: It had a vendor fair, then ended with a duck derby down the creek with rubber ducks floating and prizes given out for folks whose duck was the fastest in the stream and things. So, yeah.
1: Certainly a lot going on there. As far as adults, why is it important for adults to get away and do something like this?
0: Yeah, absolutely. We are programmed to be so crazy busy all the time. I was at a board meeting last night, and the division shared was about the Good Samaritan, how often we walk past people who really need us just because we're too busy or we're too short-sighted to see that it's happening. And that change of pace and change of place is important for everybody. So one of the things we do is we offer for ministry professionals 2 nights and 3 days free, where pastors, youth leaders, et cetera, can come to camp, have a cottage to stay in, bring their families, experience rest and renewal, because it's so important as adults to take that time to go to the garden just like Jesus did. And most of the time when we go to the garden, we want to be tilling it. We want to be doing something inside the garden, not just being there.
1: Right.
0: But you have to have that time, because that's important formational time. It's important health time to pause, to stop, to listen, to take in things that we don't see every day.
1: You're right, because we are just go, go, go, and oftentimes just staying in that one lane, and that's all we see. So when people come to Camp Hebron, what do you hope they take away with them when they leave?
0: Yeah, one of the things I hear from folks who come all the time is when you drive into the property, there's this sense of peace. Like as you drive in the trees and you see it, I want that peace. That peace comes from Jesus. That peace of life is big, and life is full, and life is hectic, and in all the hard moments, God is still there. Where they can come to camp, they can process life, they can think through the things that are the biggest challenges, and then they can say, what's God showing me inside of it? So that idea of feeling rested and renewed, of having a different peace after just a little bit of time on the mountain, that's what I hope they go away with. And you know, hopefully fun. Some fun.
1: Have a good time, but rest, relax, and renew your relationship with God.
0: Yeah, absolutely. Absolutely. And hopefully meet some new friends and build some community while you're there.
1: Dee, thank you so much for being here with us and sharing this with us. And I hope you have a wonderful summer.
0: Yeah, thank you. You too.
1: To learn more about summer, youth, family, or specialty camps, check out camphebron.org. Stay with us. We're back right after the break.

0: Welcome back. Well, Felician Kabuga is dead. During the 1994 Rwandan genocide, about 800,000 people were slaughtered in about 100 days. Investigators long believe Kabuga was one of the chief financiers behind the killing, funding militias, importing machetes, supporting the radio broadcast, inciting murder. For decades, he escaped capture. When he was finally arrested in 2020, many hoped to see justice done, but age and dementia overtook him before the trial could finish. So did he escape justice? Well, here's what Scripture says. It is appointed unto men once to die, but after this, the judgment. Yes, human courts can fail, evidence fades, bodies weaken, the mind deteriorates, but God's justice is always perfect. It's always exact and always eternal. Felician Kabuga has now stood before the judge of all the earth, where no wealth, no power, no illness or excuse can hold back his divine justice. For Deborah and the entire Morning Light team, I'm Jeff Coleman. Thanks for spending this time with us. Now go check on your neighbors. Then let's meet back here again real soon.
1: Join Pastor Isaac Crockett and I for this week's edition of Stand in the Gap as we continue in our Sermon on the Mount series. This week, Beatitude number 7. Blessed are the peacemakers, for they shall be called the sons of God. Are you a peacemaker? Are you a son of God? Join us this week as we explain this passage. I know it'll be something that will bless your hearts.

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0: 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You'll enjoy performances from guest artists Lady Love Smith, Gene McDonald, Chris Blue, and funny man Kevin Williams. Don't miss it. 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

0: play.
1: That'll work.
0: You know, the truth of the matter is, Langdon and I have had this relationship since we were kids, of always wanting to do this together, you know. Never thought about doing it without him, never thought about wanting to do it with anybody else, you know. We talk about family or marriages, people can end each other's sentences. That's kind of how our relationship, whether it's musically or whether it's singing or whether it's singing harmony, we don't really talk about it, we just do it.
2: It's so great when you can do what you love and be completely honest with somebody and have the respect and the honesty that we have going forward. And again, I would say 90% of the time we're on the same page to begin with.
0: Sure. I thought you were going to say 90% of the time you trust me.
2: No. I was not going to say that.
0: Not the right number?
2: No. No, it's a lot.
0: It's lower?
2: It's lower.
0: Okay. We'll talk about that later.
2: We will.
0: All right.

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1: Amazing Grace, we are so honored to be able to record it, and we both questioned, it's been recorded so many times, you know, what possibly could we bring to it? But it's been a favorite family song for years, from church to occasions, and it's one of our all-time favorites, and so I really feel like just honored that we got to record the song.
2: It was one of the first songs that I learned how to sing harmony on.
1: Really?
2: And you remember this too. I'm getting ready to remind you because your sister Kim was living in Charlotte, mm-hmm. North Carolina, mm-hmm. and we were early in our teens, and I knew, you know, about melody. You know, that's the core of the song, mm-hmm. but I didn't know about harmony, mm-hmm. and you were teaching me about harmony. Basically, he just said, just don't sing what I'm singing, but make sure you sing something else, and it's got to sound good.
1: Make sure it sounds different, right. But it goes together.
2: It's exactly. The hillbilly definition of harmony.
1: Exactly.
2: So, but you and Kim were helping me figure out the harmony. You know, it's not getting into music theory here, but just, you were like, stay off my note, but make sure it sounds good. And that song in particular is where we learned to sing the harmony when we were young teenagers.

Bill Gaither. 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
1: But y'all are going to know this one. This is a salute, throwback, and a new version. But you're going to like it.

0: I saw the light.
1: This was written by...
2: I'm so glad. It's about time.
0: Hank Williams.
2: Uh-huh.
0: And, you know, I read somewhere that the story behind this song for him
2: mm-hmm.
0: was that he and his band were playing in Alabama, and his mom was at the show, and she was taking the band back home to their town in Montgomery, Alabama.
2: Mm-hmm.
0: And Hank was in the back seat. And as she got close, she was driving. Mama Williams was driving. And as she got close to Montgomery, she could see the lights of the airport. And she knew she was getting close to home. And she said, "Oh, I see the light. I see the light. We're almost home." That's all you need to give Hank Williams to write a song. So, I mean, it is the perfect blend of country and gospel. What a great message and a great song. And, we couldn't help but not do this one.
2: Is that a true story?
0: True story.
2: If I could read, I would have known that story.

0: right, so this song.
1: Oh, you put a pretty red guitar. His is
0: yeah,
1: shiny. His
0: red,
1: is nice
0: look at
1: and
0: this.
1: Shiny.
0: Red, white, and blue. There's a lot that goes into this music thing, okay? And by the way,
1: Grayson's got a red guitar too.
0: You know the difference in mine and Grayson?
1: What?
0: I mean, there's lots of differences. I borrowed this one. He owns this.

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1: We've been talking earlier, and you all know this as well. We are so excited to be carrying on this family legacy of our music. First, it started with our dads, Harold and Don, and the Statler brothers. We're the second generation. And we're proud to say that our boys, Jack and Davis, are carrying it on as well, right here. Man, they are tearing it up. They're writing. They're singing. They're doing everything they need to be doing right now. And
2: they even two-step.
3: They two-step.
1: Doing a little two-step.
2: I don't.
1: So this is going to be a really fun thing to do. Boys, come on up here. We're going to sing something together. They have no idea we're doing this.

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5: We understand an upside-down world, but they're writing us off before we get to the starting line. A stalled generation? Who do you think is going to fix all this? We will, because our future is the future. So we're going to build bridges and hospitals in a day and feed those left in the cold. We're going to do all this and more because we have an appointment with destiny.

I can assure you that some of the people standing here will not die before they see God's kingdom come with power. 6 days later, Jesus took Peter, James, and John with him. They went up on a high mountain where they could be alone. There in front of the disciples, Jesus was completely changed, and his clothes became much whiter than any bleach on earth could make them. Then Moses and Elijah were there, talking with Jesus. Peter said to Jesus, "Teacher, it is good for us to be here. Let us make three shelters, one for you, one for Moses, and one for Elijah." But Peter and the others were terribly frightened, and he did not know what he was talking about. The shadow of a cloud passed over and covered them. From the cloud, a voice said, "This is my son, and I love him. Listen to what he says." At once, the disciples looked around, but they saw only Jesus. As Jesus and his disciples were coming down the mountain, he told them not to say a word about what they had seen until the Son of Man had been raised from death. So they kept it to themselves, but they wondered what he meant by the words, "raised from death." The disciples asked Jesus, "Don't the teachers of the law of Moses say that Elijah must come before the Messiah does?" Jesus answered, "Elijah certainly will come to get everything ready. But don't the scriptures also say that the Son of Man must suffer terribly and be rejected? I can assure you that Elijah has already come, and people treated him just as they wanted to, as the scriptures say they would." When Jesus and his three disciples came back down, they saw a large crowd around the other disciples. The teachers of the law of Moses were arguing with them. The crowd was really surprised to see Jesus, and everyone hurried over to greet him. Jesus asked, "What are you arguing about?" Someone from the crowd answered, "Teacher, I brought my son to you. A demon keeps him from talking. Whenever the demon attacks my son, it throws him to the ground and makes him foam at the mouth and grit his teeth in pain. Then he becomes stiff. I asked your disciples to force out the demon, but they couldn't do it." Jesus said, "You people don't have any faith. How much longer must I be with you? Why do I have to put up with you? Bring the boy to me." They brought the boy, and as soon as the demon saw Jesus, it made the boy shake all over. He fell down and began rolling on the ground and foaming at the mouth. Jesus asked the boy's father, "How long has he been like this?" The man answered, "Ever since he was a child. The demon has often tried to kill him by throwing him into a fire or into water. Please, have pity and help us if you can." Jesus replied, "Why do you say if you can? Anything is possible for someone who has faith." Right away, the boy's father shouted, "I do have faith. Please help me to have even more." When Jesus saw that a crowd was gathering fast, he spoke sternly to the evil spirit that had kept the boy from speaking or hearing. He said, "I order you to come out of the boy. Don't ever bother him again." The spirit screamed and made the boy shake all over. Then it went out of him. The boy looked dead, and almost everyone said he was. But Jesus took hold of his hand and helped him stand up. After Jesus and the disciples had gone back home and were alone, they asked him, "Why couldn't we force out that demon?" Jesus answered,
Only prayer can force out that kind of demon. Jesus left with his disciples and started through Galilee. He did not want anyone to know about it, because he was teaching the disciples that the Son of Man would be handed over to people who would kill him. But 3 days later, he would rise to life. The disciples did not understand what Jesus meant, and they were afraid to ask. Jesus and his disciples went to his home in Capernaum. After they were inside the house, Jesus asked them, "What were you arguing about along the way?" They had been arguing about which one of them was the greatest, and so they did not answer. After Jesus sat down and told the 12 disciples to gather around him, he said, "If you want the place of honor, you must become a slave and serve others." Then Jesus had a child stand near him. He put his arm around the child and said, "When you welcome even a child because of me, you welcome me. And when you welcome me, you welcome the one who sent me." John said, "Teacher, we saw a man using your name to force demons out of people, but he wasn't one of us, and we told him to stop." Jesus said to his disciples, "Don't stop him. No one who works miracles in my name will soon turn and say something bad about me. Anyone who isn't against us is for us. And anyone who gives you a cup of water in my name, just because you belong to me, will surely be rewarded. It will be terrible for people who cause even one of my little followers to sin. Those people would be better off thrown into the ocean with a heavy stone tied around their necks. So if your hand causes you to sin, cut it off. You would be better off to go into life crippled than to have two hands and be thrown into the fires of hell that never go out. If your foot causes you to sin, chop it off. You would be better off to go into life lame than to have 2 feet and be thrown into hell. If your eye causes you to sin, get rid of it. You would be better off to go into God's kingdom with only one eye than to have 2 eyes and be thrown into hell. The worms there never die, and the fire never stops burning. Everyone must be salted with fire. Salt is good, but if it no longer tastes like salt, how can it be made salty again? Have salt among you and live at peace with each other.

After Jesus left, he went to Judea, and then on to the other side of the Jordan River. Once again, large crowds came to him. And as usual, he taught them. Some Pharisees wanted to test Jesus. So they came up to him and asked if it was right for a man to divorce his wife. Jesus asked them, "What does the law of Moses say about that?" They answered, "Moses allows a man to write out divorce papers and send his wife away." Jesus replied, "Moses gave you this law because you are so heartless. But in the beginning, God made a man and a woman. That's why a man leaves his father and mother and gets married. He becomes like one person with his wife. Then they are no longer two people, but one. And no one should separate a couple that God has joined together." When Jesus and his disciples were back in the house, they asked him about what he had said. He told them, "A man who divorces his wife and marries someone else is unfaithful to his wife. A woman who divorces her husband and marries again is also unfaithful." Some people brought their children to Jesus so that he could bless them by placing his hands on them. But his disciples told the people to stop bothering him. When Jesus saw this, he became angry and said, "Let the children come to me. Don't try to stop them. People who are like these little children belong to the kingdom of God. I promise you that you cannot get into God's kingdom unless you accept it the way a child does." Then Jesus took the children in his arms and blessed them by placing his hands on them. As Jesus was walking down a road, a man ran up to him. He knelt down and asked, "Good teacher, what can I do to have eternal life?" Jesus replied, "Why do you call me good? Only God is good. You know the commandments. Do not murder. Be faithful in marriage. Do not steal. Do not tell lies about others. Do not cheat. Respect your father and mother." The man answered, "Teacher, I have obeyed all these commandments since I was a young man." Jesus looked closely at the man. He liked him and said, "There's one thing you still need to do. Go sell everything you own. Give the money to the poor, and you will have riches in heaven. Then come with me." When the man heard Jesus say this, he went away gloomy and sad because he was very rich. Jesus looked around and said to his disciples, "It's hard for rich people to get into God's kingdom." The disciples were shocked to hear this. So Jesus told them again, "It's terribly hard to get into God's kingdom. In fact, it's easier for a camel to go through the eye of a needle than for a rich person to get into God's kingdom." Jesus' disciples were even more amazed. They asked each other, "How can anyone ever be saved?" Jesus looked at them and said, "There are some things that people cannot do, but God can do anything." Peter replied, "Remember, we left everything to be your followers." Jesus told him, "You can be sure that anyone who gives up home, or brothers, or sisters, or mother, or father, or children, or land for me and for the good news will be rewarded. In this world, they will be given 100 times as many houses and brothers and sisters and mothers and children and pieces of land. Though they will also be mistreated. And
in the world to come, they will have eternal life. But many who are now first will be last, and many who are now last will be first. The disciples were confused as Jesus led them toward Jerusalem, and his other followers were afraid. Once again, Jesus took the 12 disciples aside and told them what was going to happen to him. He said, "We are now on our way to Jerusalem, where the Son of Man will be handed over to the chief priests and the teachers of the law of Moses. They will sentence him to death and hand him over to foreigners who will make fun of him and spit on him. They will beat him and kill him. But 3 days later, he will rise to life." James and John, the sons of Zebedee, came up to Jesus and asked, "Teacher, will you do us a favor?" Jesus asked them what they wanted, and they answered, "When you come into your glory, please let one of us sit at your right side and the other at your left." Jesus told them, "You don't really know what you're asking. Are you able to drink from the cup that I must soon drink from, or be baptized as I must be baptized?" "Yes, we are," James and John answered. Then Jesus replied, "You certainly will drink from the cup from which I must drink, and you will be baptized just as I must. But it isn't for me to say who will sit at my right side and at my left. That is for God to decide." When the 10 other disciples heard this, they were angry with James and John. But Jesus called the disciples together and said, "You know that those foreigners who call themselves kings like to order their people around, and their great leaders have full power over the people they rule. But don't act like them. If you want to be great, you must be the servant of all the others. And if you want to be first, you must be everyone's slave. The Son of Man did not come to be a slave master, but a slave who will give his life to rescue many people." Jesus and his disciples went to Jericho. And as they were leaving, they were followed by a large crowd. A blind beggar by the name of Bartimaeus, son of Timaeus, was sitting beside the road. When he heard that it was Jesus from Nazareth, he shouted, "Jesus, Son of David, have pity on me." Many people told the man to stop, but he shouted even louder, "Son of David, have pity on me." Jesus stopped and said, "Call him over." They called out to the blind man and said, "Don't be afraid. Come on. He is calling for you." The man threw off his coat as he jumped up and ran to Jesus. Jesus asked, "What do you want me to do for you?" The blind man answered, "Master, I want to see." Jesus told him, "You may go. Your eyes are healed because of your faith." Right away, the man could see, and he went down the road with Jesus.

Jesus and his disciples reached Bethphage and Bethany near the Mount of Olives. When they were getting close to Jerusalem, Jesus sent two of them on ahead. He told them, "Go into the next village. As soon as you enter it, you will find a young donkey that has never been ridden. Untie the donkey and bring it here. If anyone asks why you are doing that, say, 'The Lord needs it, and will soon bring it back.'" The disciples left and found the donkey, tied near a door that faced the street. While they were untying it, some of the people standing there asked, "Why are you untying the donkey?" They told them what Jesus had said, and the people let them take it. The disciples led the donkey to Jesus. They put some of their clothes on its back, and Jesus got on. Many people spread clothes on the road, while others went to cut branches from the fields. In front of Jesus and behind him, people went along shouting, "Hooray! God bless the one who comes in the name of the Lord. God bless the coming kingdom of our ancestor David. Hooray for God in heaven above." After Jesus had gone to Jerusalem, he went into the temple and looked around at everything. But since it was already late in the day, he went back to Bethany with the 12 disciples. When Jesus and his disciples left Bethany the next morning, he was hungry. From a distance, Jesus saw a fig tree covered with leaves, and he went to see if there were any figs on the tree. But there were not any, because it wasn't the season for figs. So Jesus said to the tree, "Never again will anyone eat fruit from this tree." The disciples heard him say this. After Jesus and his disciples reached Jerusalem, he went into the temple and began chasing out everyone who was selling and buying. He turned over the tables of the money changers and the benches of those who were selling doves. Jesus would not let anyone carry things through the temple. Then he taught the people and said, "The scriptures say, 'My house should be called a place of worship for all nations.' But you have made it a place where robbers hide." The chief priests and the teachers of the law of Moses heard what Jesus said, and they started looking for a way to kill him. They were afraid of him, because the crowds were completely amazed at his teaching. That evening, Jesus and the disciples went outside the city. As the disciples walked past the fig tree the next morning, they noticed that it was completely dried up, roots and all. Peter remembered what Jesus had said to the tree. Then Peter said, "Teacher, look. The tree you put a curse on has dried up." Jesus told his disciples, "Have faith in God. If you have faith in God and don't doubt, you can tell this mountain to get up and jump into the sea, and it will. Everything you ask for in prayer will be yours, if you only have faith. Whenever you stand up to pray, you must forgive what others have done to you. Then your Father in heaven will forgive your sins." Jesus and his disciples returned to Jerusalem. And as he was walking through the temple, the chief priests, the nation's leaders, and the teachers of the law of Moses came over to him. They asked, "What right do you have to do these things? Who gave you this authority?"
Jesus answered, "I have just one question to ask you. If you answer it, I will tell you where I got the right to do these things. Who gave John the right to baptize? Was it God in heaven, or merely some human being?" They thought it over and said to each other, "We can't say that God gave John this right. Jesus will ask us why we didn't believe John. On the other hand, these people think that John was a prophet. So we can't say that it was merely some human who gave John the right to baptize." They were afraid of the crowd and told Jesus, "We don't know." Jesus replied, "Then I won't tell you who gave me the right to do what I do."

Jesus then told them this story. A farmer once planted a vineyard. He built a wall around it and dug a pit to crush the grapes in. He also built a lookout tower. Then he rented out his vineyard and left the country. When it was harvest time, he sent a servant to get his share of the grapes. The renters grabbed the servant. They beat him up and sent him away without a thing. The owner sent another servant, but the renters beat him on the head and insulted him terribly. Then the man sent another servant, and they killed him. He kept sending servant after servant. They beat some of them and killed others. The owner had a son he loved very much. Finally, he sent his son to the renters because he thought they would respect him. But they said to themselves, "Someday he will own this vineyard. Let's kill him. That way we can have it all for ourselves." So they grabbed the owner's son and killed him. Then they threw his body out of the vineyard. Jesus asked, "What do you think the owner of the vineyard will do? He will come and kill those renters and let someone else have his vineyard. You surely know that the scriptures say, 'The stone that the builders tossed aside is now the most important stone of all.' This is something the Lord has done, and it is amazing to us." The leaders knew that Jesus was really talking about them, and they wanted to arrest him. But because they were afraid of the crowd, they let him alone and left. The Pharisees got together with Herod's followers. Then they sent some men to trick Jesus into saying something wrong. They went to him and said, "Teacher, we know that you are honest. You treat everyone with the same respect, no matter who they are. And you teach the truth about what God wants people to do. Tell us, should we pay taxes to the emperor or not?" Jesus knew what they were up to, and he said, "Why are you trying to test me? Show me a coin." They brought him a silver coin, and he asked, "Whose picture and name are on it?" "The emperor's," they answered. Then Jesus told them, "Give the emperor what belongs to him, and give God what belongs to God."

Every morning, we face choices, hope or despair, faith or fear. At Morning Light, we want you to see God's work in the person right in front of you, to see His extraordinary plan at work in them, that no one is beyond the reach of His power, no life insignificant. And trusting Him means you never walk alone. In 2025, face the day with faith on Morning Light.

What if I told you that forgetting where you put your car keys may be human error? It may also be a sign of something more serious. For millions of Americans, that's Alzheimer's or dementia. But what are Alzheimer's and dementia? Are they different? How is it diagnosed? And what is life like for those who have it? Katie Kearney and Bill McKenna of the Alzheimer's Association join us to talk about that and more. That's this week on Face the Issues.

0: Hello, everyone, and welcome to Bethlehem Glory. We're glad that you're joining us. We're winding down now. This is lesson 43, and we're getting to the very end of the epistle, but I trust by now that you've been following it and reading it many, many times, and God is truly blessing you. Let's start off with our prayer from Psalm 119 and verse 18. Lord God, open our eyes, the eyes of our understanding, that we might see, give us spiritual vision, Lord, to see wonderful things in your word, in your law. Lord, we want to live this life. We want to live the life of victory. We want to know you. We want to have that peace and that rest and that love that you speak of. We don't want to fall back. So, Lord, we're asking for your divine help. In Christ's name we pray. Amen. We're in chapter 13, and we're going to be reading verses 9 to 14 and then commenting on them just a little bit. Be not carried away by divers and strange teachings, for it is good that the heart be established by grace, not by meats wherein they that occupied themselves were not profited. We have an altar, whereof they have no right to eat, which serve the tabernacle. For the bodies of those beasts whose bodies is brought into the holy place by the high priest as an offering for sin, are burned without the camp. Wherefore Jesus also, that he might sanctify the people through his own blood, suffered without the gate. Let us therefore go forth unto him without the camp, bearing his reproach. For we have not here an abiding city, but we seek after the city which is to come. Don't be carried away by every strange teaching, it says. There are a lot of strange teachings out there. And they are now just as they were then. In Ephesians it tells us, and I used this scripture many times, we're no more children tossed to and fro and carried about by every wind of doctrine wherein they lie in wait to deceive us. There are those that would want to deceive us. Ah, listen to me. And there's all kinds of voices out there. The Word of God is the only true voice. And whatever anyone says, we need to check out in the Word of God. Get yourself a good Bible, a good commentary, and check out the Word of God and the things of God. The Hebrews still clung to the old form of worship, and that's what we were talking about, that the altar and the sacrifices again. It says, for it is good that the heart be established, and it needs to be established by grace, not by meats. It's not the outward observances. We can go to church all of our life and not know Christ Jesus. I did that for most of my life. I could no more be a mechanic by sitting in a garage every day. You can go to church and not know Christ Jesus. So it's not an outward thing. It has to be an inward thing. It has to be a thing of grace, a thing of the heart. Let us have grace whereby we may offer service well-pleasing to God. We read that. So it's grace that keeps us from falling and failing. In Romans it says, talking about the grace of God, the gift of grace, which is by one man, Jesus Christ, only one way to receive that grace, the blood of Jesus. Philippians says, but my God shall supply all my needs according to his riches in glory by Christ Jesus. That's the way our grace and needs are supplied, because of Christ Jesus. We have an altar. It says, whereof they have no right to eat, which serve the tabernacle. If they're of the old school, our altar is the cross. The cross of Christ is my altar and your altar. So the old priesthood has no part in the sacrifice of the cross. None. And the new should have no part in the sacrifice of the old as well. We have a high priest. It says, wherefore Jesus, that he might sanctify the people through his own blood, suffered without the gate. He wasn't there at the tabernacle. It wasn't there. He went out. In John's gospel, it says, and he bearing his cross went forth into a place. He left that city. He went forth into a place called the place of a skull, which in Hebrew is called Golgotha. So we have a priest that fulfilled all of that. So we are led out of all of that bondage, in all of that sin and all of that temptation. It says, let us therefore go forth unto him without the camp, bearing his reproach. Out the camp. We have an abiding city. we have an eternal city, the heavenly Jerusalem, that we look to. And without the camp, that expression occurs several times in this epistle. So it's important that we know it's not something external anymore. It's something internal. We have to do something internal to become Christians, to become believers in Jesus Christ. In Hebrews, we read, we know that in heaven we have a better and an enduring substance. So it's entirely different now. The new is better than the old. The old had its place, and yes, it was inspired, but Jesus Christ fulfilled all of that. So now we have fellowship with him. You know, in heaven, in a sense, we share his honor. But here on earth, we share his reproach as well. It talks about the reproach. We're bearing his reproach. We have to bear it here. If they persecuted him, they're going to persecute you and me. We read that scripture many times as well in this lesson. It says in 1 Peter, if ye be reproached for the name of Christ, happy are ye, for the spirit of the glory of God rests upon you. On their part he is evil spoken of, but on your part he is glorified. So you bear the reproach with him. If you identify with him and if you're called Christian, you're going to be persecuted. If they persecuted him, and if you're really letting your light shine, you're going to be persecuted. Count it joy, it says. So Jesus was rejected by the Jews. Why? He condemned their self-righteousness, their formality, their deadness. These are things we don't want in our life. We want to be the cross bearers. We want to carry the altar with us. My altar is with me. I'm a believer in Christ. So he says, let's go forth, let's draw nigh, let's enter in, let's go. We're going in and out. We go into worship and we go back out to serve. So the more you enter into the things of God, the more you want to share and give those things. So let us therefore go forth unto him. So there are so many hindrances that would weigh us down and try to detain us from doing that. And we read just in this past lesson, the lesson before, some of the hindrances. But we have to be on guard. One of those words, better, beware. Beware was that second word. We need to beware of some of these evils that are around us, trying to seduce us away from the things of God. And believe. Those were the three initial B words that I gave you. We'll be right back with more Bethlehem Glory. Please, stay tuned.
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1: We're in chapter 13. We'll be reading verses 15 through 19. Through him, then, let us offer a sacrifice of praise to God continually, that is, the fruit of lips which make confession to his name. But to do good and to communicate, forget not. For with such sacrifices, God is well pleased. Obey them that have the rule over you and submit to them. For they watch in behalf of your souls as they that shall give account, that they may do this with joy and not with grief, for this were unprofitable for you. Pray for us, for we are persuaded that we have a good conscience, desiring to live honestly in all things. And I exhort you the more abundantly to do this, that I may be restored to you the sooner. Well, there's a lot in here, but we're only going to be able to skim over a little bit of it. But he warned us in the last segment about returning to the old sacrifices. And now he's going to tell us what the sacrifices are that we're supposed to take part in. The sacrifice of our lips. Praising him, giving offerings. And the psalmist says, offer unto God thanksgiving and pay the vows unto the Most High. We certainly are supposed to worship him all the time. And in 1 Peter, I read this scripture, I know several times, ye are a lively stones, are built up a spiritual house, a holy priesthood to offer up spiritual sacrifices acceptable to God by Christ Jesus. So we're to offer up spiritual gifts, the fruit of our lips. Through him, then, let us offer up sacrifices of praise to God continually. Our whole life is supposed to be continual praise to God. It means because we're people of love. We desire to live the word. We desire to be people of grace. So we're living the word constantly. It doesn't mean that we're walking around all the time with our hands folded and we're praying, but our life is one of prayer. And the fruit of the lips, we confess his name, our fruits speak purity, honesty, holiness, truth at all times. Speech is one of the most wonderful endowments that God has given us. Remember, we talked about so many aspects of the human anatomy. We talked about the ears not being dull of hearing. Remember that? Eyes, that we might have spiritual vision. And he mentions these specifically in this epistle. Our hands, the way we serve one another and serve God. Our ankles and our knees, so that our feet would be strong, our ankles, that we might be in service to the living God. And our knees, that we might be always in bended knee, worshiping him, adoring him. And now he talks about our lips. He doesn't leave out anything. It's what he's trying to say is, my whole being needs to be consecrated inside and out to the Lordship of Jesus Christ. So our lips belong to him. And we can't speak words of praise if we don't know the word. We can't speak truth if we don't know the truth. What goes in the bucket, what goes in the well comes out of the bucket, so to speak. Garbage in, garbage out. Truth in, truth out. It's as simple as that. It's about as simple as I can say. So we're supposed to have a joyful, continual life behind the veil and then going in and out in service to the living God.

0: Sacrifice, as a sacrifice of praise to him, a sweet one with sweet savor, sweet incense, that he might accept that. It's a prayer unto him. When we do things to the least, we're doing it to him, so it's a prayer to him. Obey them that have the rule over you and submit to them. In Ezekiel, what did Ezekiel say? Son of man, speak to the children of Israel. What was he supposed to tell them to do? Obey. And then he goes on to say, Son of man, I have set thee a watchman unto the house of Israel. Hear the word of my mouth and warn them. Well, in a sense, what he told Ezekiel, Paul is now penning. Paul was certainly a watchman of the church in essence. And so he wants us to be well-pleasing to God, to live a life before God in his presence all the time. Like that little booklet from Brother Lawrence, Practicing the Presence of God 24/7, 365. You can't practice it more than that, and it becomes a reality in our lives. We no longer need a priest to intervene like Aaron in the Levitical priesthood. We ourselves are priests. I just read that. We've read that, established that in this epistle, and I just read it again. So there has to be a spirit of harmony between the teacher and the student, so to speak. In order for a student to ever learn and to ever grow. So we need that spirit of harmony, of living harmony. How do we get it? Through obedience and submission. Those two watchwords, obey, submit. For they watch in behalf of your souls as they that shall give account. Our leaders, those over us, our pastors who desire the best for us. And then he says, pray for us, pray. And I exhort you the more abundantly to do this, that I may be restored to you the sooner. Prayer is one way that we offer up sacrifice to the living God. Jesus prayed. We know that. He prayed in the garden. He prayed on Calvary. He was a man of prayer. You say, he really didn't need to pray, but we follow his example because he was so in tune with the Father. If you see me, you've seen the Father. We should be able to say, if you see me, you see Christ. We should be that much in harmony with the Spirit within us. So our life within the holiness is not one of selfish luxury, but it is one of self-denial and self-sacrifice, of dying to myself, and that my needs would be secondary or third or fourth or whatever to that of Christ and the brethren and those that are in need. Christians, you and I, if we say Christian upon our chest, then we are priests to the Lord, we are Christ bearers, and we have access to the holiest of all. And our lives are constantly lives of great charity and love. We talked about faith, hope, and charity, and the good works that follow. Through him, let us continually offer prayer, intercession, submission, obedience, press on. It's through him and by him and for him, all things. To God be the glory forever, amen, so to speak. What a privilege that our whole life, every aspect of our being, can be consecrated to Christ Jesus. That's what he wants for each one of us. We'll be right back with more.
1: 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Did you know archaeologists have even found his bones? You can hear about his burial, his life, his family, and more on our next episode of Digging for Truth.
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He was working then. He's working today. Lighthouse TV.

You know, we're getting down to the end, and he has this beautiful prayer that we're going to be getting into in just a little bit, but we'll be reading verses 20 and 21 right now. Now the God of peace, and that's what we want, the peace that passes all understanding. That's the culmination, the God of peace. He says, now that you understand everything that I'm saying, now the God of peace, who brought again from the dead the great shepherd of the sheep in the blood of the eternal covenant, even our Lord Jesus, make you perfect. And the God of peace will do that. So the epistle began by telling us about Christ and that God is speaking to us in his Son. And it took us through the work that Christ did for us, his death. We talked about his death, about the blood, about his ascension, about him being seated at the one right hand of God, all for one thing. For what? That we might dwell in God's presence, that we might have access behind the veil. So, and the entrance into the holiest of all is not the end. It's the beginning. It's the beginning of our life of service unto the Lordship of Jesus Christ. You haven't arrived. We don't arrive until we get to that heavenly Jerusalem. We begin our life of service in the spirit of harmony with Christ and with God. We become one with him. It talks about the shepherd of the sheep. In Isaiah it says, he shall feed his flock like a shepherd. Do you believe Jesus can feed you? Do you believe that he is the great shepherd, the bishop of your souls? That he is the one who laid down his life for his sheep? He says, he shall gather the lambs in his arms and carry them in his bosom. That's how the meekness, the gentleness, the love, the grace that we see in our Redeemer, our Melchizedek, our Jesus. He carries us. When I'm weak, he wraps his arms around me and I find comfort and security and safety there. And when I'm so weak, he can carry me. He carries me in his bosom and shall gently, gently lead those that are with the young. He gently leads us. He leads us in fields of green pasture. He leads us beside the still waters. And he takes us away from temptation. He guides us. He is the one that defends the enemy. He defends me from the enemy, I meant to say. This is my good shepherd. So the holiest of all is not the end. It's only the beginning. So we reach the end and he talks about, He's saying a prayer now. Now the God of peace who brought again from the dead the great shepherd of the sheep and the blood of the eternal covenant, even our Lord Jesus, make you perfect. That prayer. Prayer is the door that opens my day and the bolt that locks me in safely at night. That's what prayer needs to be to my soul and to your soul. That's what prayer can do for you and me. So the great object of this epistle, my relationship with God. We said before, let us draw nigh. Now he says, to the God of peace. Isn't that the ultimate goal in every single person, every human's life? I want to have peace in my heart. Peace. So this is the invitation that we're given, to come to this God of peace. Peace is the opposite of war and hatred and enmity and unrest and cares and worry. Aren't all those things that I just mentioned the things that rob us of peace, that rob us of our relationship with God? And when everything is perfect and finished, there'll be perfect peace. I know we won't have perfect peace in this life. I know that. We're always going to have our days of conflict, but I can still flee to him, and he can comfort me, and I can find this peace. But I know one day I will have that ultimate peace that passes all understanding. And while I have that heaven within me now, I can have a foretaste of that glory. You know, it talks about the peace that passes all understanding in Philippians. We know that, the 4th chapter in verse 7. But this peace can also keep our hearts and minds in Christ Jesus. It keeps us, it holds us, it sustains us. It's that keeping power that we have. It's the opposite of fear. I can't let fear consume me. Who brought again from the dead the great shepherd of the sheep in the blood of the everlasting covenant.
It's the resurrection of Jesus. It says in Ezekiel, let's go back to Ezekiel again, and they shall have one shepherd. They shall walk in my judgments and observe my statutes and do them. It's a prophetic word for you and me today. That blood is now living in heaven. The lamb that was slain is there. He's seated in the midst. We know the light is the lamb. So that salvation is not only in the death of Jesus, but it's in his life that I live. The death, his death is only a gate to the risen Christ and my walk with him. He's my shepherd. He gave his life for me. He gave his life for you. Just think of that. He gave his life for you and nailed your sins to Calvary in the blood of the everlasting covenant. The resurrection is the mightiest work in all of Scripture, the resurrection, because of the blood of Jesus Christ. Were it not for the blood shedding, none of us would have any kind of relationship with God in a new covenant. It's because of that blood. Redemption for transgression. He paid for my sin. He conquered sin and death and hell and all that was evil. Why? To win my heart. To win my heart. My diseased, depraved, despicable heart. For while I was yet a sinner, Christ died for me. He did that. And he won the battle completely. And so it says, now the God of peace, who raised Jesus from the dead, make you perfect in every good work. He gained my way to heaven. It says in Zechariah, by the blood of the covenant, I have sent forth thy prisoner out of the pit wherein there is no water. He delivered me from the pit of hell, where the fire never dies, where the worm never dies, the fire is not quenched. There's no water in that pit. But what he wants from me is confident trust, courage to draw nigh, boldness, that I not waver in my Christianity, that I know, that I know, that I know. I am the good shepherd, and the good shepherd gives his life for the sheep. Do you know the Good Shepherd today? Do you really know him, or do you only think you know him and you know about him? There's a big difference. You think about that till next time, and we'll see you tomorrow on Bethlehem Glory. Bye-bye for now.

0: Throughout my extensive career as a journalist, I have dedicated myself to delivering stories of hope, encouragement, and faith. 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

0: A lot has happened over the last couple decades to take the Bible out of school, away from students. What if there's a way to take the students out of the school during the school day so that they can be engaged with the Bible and God's Word? You don't want to miss this week's episode of One Day Closer. We're meeting with Jennifer Drury to hear about a ministry that is doing just that.
1: My daughter Brinley is here at St. Jude. We came here for her second relapse of acute myeloid leukemia. Coming here was literally life or death.
2: We feel that we, on a small level, at least, are helping change the world, helping increase the survival rate for children. It's a very sad world where children don't get to grow up as adults and, you know, live their lives.
1: You just want to, like, show them your little girl and be like, you're giving me her. Like, you're giving us time. You look at everyone and they're all so different. They all come from different places. They all have different views. But everyone there was there for one mission. In this world, it seems like a very unreal thing for so many people to come together and just give.

0: Thank you so much for joining us for CBN Newswatch. I'm Ephraim Graham. As negotiators try to work out a deal with Iran, another key issue stands in the way: Iran's support for the terrorist group Hezbollah. We're going to bring you the story from Jerusalem. We're going to take a look at Hezbollah's attacks on Israel and Israel's counterstrikes. Also happening in Israel now, the 10th annual Jerusalem Prayer Breakfast with Christian leaders from nearly 40 nations on the scene. We're going to bring you a look at this year's event from the Israeli parliament, the Knesset. Fears of persecution against Christians in India. We're going to tell you about the push to amend a law that critics say could be used against Christians, and protest and counter-protest outside the mayor's residence in New York City over anti-Semitism and more. All those stories and more right now on CBN Newswatch.
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0: It is Wednesday, the 27th of May. We're going to begin this half hour with a conflict in the Middle East. Iran's nuclear program is the highest priority in the peace negotiations, but there's another issue that could derail an agreement: Tehran's support for the terror group Hezbollah. The Israeli and Lebanese governments are seeking their own peace agreement, yet Hezbollah, which is based in Lebanon, is keeping up its attacks on Israel. Paul Strand brings us the story. He's reporting from Jerusalem.
2: Iran insists any peace deal must include an end to the war between Israel and its proxy in Lebanon, Hezbollah. But the terror group keeps launching drones and rockets at IDF soldiers and Israeli communities in the north. So the IDF is launching hundreds of counterstrikes, and Israel's prime minister says troops will now push deeper into Lebanon.
3: The IDF is operating with large forces on the ground and is seizing controlled areas. We are fortifying the security zone to protect northern communities.
2: This Beirut resident says Netanyahu's threat frightens the Lebanese.
4: By just saying a few words on TV, he causes everyone to panic and flee their homes. I don't know what's going to happen and how long we can live like this.
2: But residents of northern Israel applaud the strong counterattacks.
5: We must keep hitting them, otherwise this ritual just repeats itself endlessly.
2: President Trump gathers his cabinet today with the war against Iran and its proxies top of the agenda. Despite the ceasefire and ongoing peace talks, in the Strait of Hormuz, American forces this week blew up two Iranian Navy fast boats laying mines in the strategic waterway. Iran's foreign ministry lashed out after those attacks.
6: These aggressive actions, occurring simultaneously with the diplomatic process, once again exposed the bad faith of the U.S. ruling establishment.
2: But America's Secretary of State declared Iran's stranglehold on the crucial strait must end.
7: Well, the straits have to be open. They're going to be open one way or the other. So they need to be open. What's happening there is unlawful, it's illegal, it's unsustainable to the world, it's unacceptable.
2: As to concerns that Trump might sign a bad peace deal with Iran, Rubio insists that won't happen.
8: It's either going to be a good deal or there isn't going to be one.
2: Meanwhile, in Iran, a five-month near-total shutdown of the Internet is easing. It's been devastating to Iran's once-thriving online businesses.
9: Businesses highly depend on the Internet, and every time, these restrictions make life more difficult for them.
2: The shutdown cost Iran's already ailing economy $30 to $40 million a day. Paul Strand, CBN News, Jerusalem.
0: Believers around the world are praying for the situation with Iran, and this week Christian leaders from nearly 40 nations traveled to Jerusalem to take part in the 10th annual Jerusalem Prayer Breakfast. Chris Mitchell has this look from the Israeli parliament, the Knesset.
10: Thanks, Ephraim. I'm here at the Jerusalem Prayer Breakfast in the Knesset, and I'm with the director and founder, Albert Wechsler. Great to be with you, Albert. Tell us, this is 10 years since the beginning of the Jerusalem Prayer Breakfast. What has been happening in that 10 years?
11: Well, Chris, you've been following us, so you've seen quite a few miracles that we have had during these 10 years. Now, first of all, the first one was a miracle that it ever happened, because it was a miracle that Reuven Rivlin loved the idea, the president endorsed it. But then this year, as we have come now to the 10th one, it was totally impossible even to plan anything. As we remember, President Trump just last Tuesday said he was 1 hour away from the launch.
10: Yeah.
11: So that it all happens is a fantastic miracle.
10: Yeah. So you have people from 39 countries all over the world.
11: Yeah, still coming.
10: Yeah, still coming. What are they? Why are they coming here?
11: Well, I think there is one very important moment in all of this. They love the Jewish people. They love God of Israel. They love Israel. And they realize that their love towards the God of Israel, will also reflect in God's blessings coming over their nations. They absolutely feel it. You could see it in the Knesset. They were begging me to come and stand on the stage and say a prayer for their nation, because this is something that is so deep in the heart of our friends.
10: And you have members of the Knesset from the opposition and from the coalition together.
11: Well, that was quite something, wasn't it? That, you know, Jerusalem Breakfast is maybe the only place that brings them together, that they can pray and sing together, hug each other, and be friendly. I mean, you know how tense it can be here in Israeli politics. Yeah. But somehow you can see that these 10 years have done something miraculous within the walls of the Knesset as well.
10: Yeah. And what kind of answers to prayer have you seen in the last 10 years?
11: Oh, I mean, think of this now, that we prayed for this first, I mean, the 10th one to happen. President Trump held his horses. Why? Well, I didn't know that the Hajj was taking place at the very same time. I mean, I didn't do that. God orchestrated that the Gulf state heads begged President Trump not to attack.
10: Yeah.
11: Wasn't this a miracle? Well, then we can go, you know, for the Dutch government releasing the Holocaust reparation funds, tens of millions of euros, on the very same day that we are in the Riddersaal in the Netherlands Parliament. Think of the Brazilian miracle that we went all the way to the, you know, president's home after we prayed here for the elections. Italian, what happened there? This is something that has been, we can see the pattern. Whenever a politician stands up and says, I want to recognize Jerusalem and move the embassy, God moves them up on the list.
10: Right. You know, since October 7th, there's been such a rise of anti-Semitism. Minister Amitai Chikli came here. He's the minister of combating anti-Semitism. Why is it so important right now for believers around the world to stand with Israel and pray for the peace of Jerusalem?
11: Chris, I believe it's time for the Christians to start thinking like Raoul Wallenberg, like Schindler, like Corrie ten Boom. I hate to say that, but I think there is something released all around the world that will result in Holocaust-like realities in the nations. The Jewish lives will be in danger, and our Christian friends need to organize and mobilize and think how they help them on their way back to Israel.
10: And you just said a few moments ago, this is networking to actually help save the Jewish people.
11: I really believe so, and I think that this is one of the reasons why God has gathered us and keeps bringing us together, to create safe passages for the Jewish people back to Israel. I'm so sad to admit it, but these days that we said never again are back.
10: Yeah. We have about a minute left. Tell us how people can learn more about the Jerusalem Prayer Breakfast and be part of it.
11: Well, Jerusalem Prayer Breakfast comes to the city that invites us to come. The call goes out of the Israeli Knesset, the parliament, and it takes a politician to say, we want to pray for the peace of Jerusalem, and we will come. God will provide, I believe. We will be, our next one will be in Latvia, in Riga, where the member of parliament, Janis Grasbergs, has opened his heart and the doors of the parliament. And we will be there June 28, 29. Hawaii, what about that? Kauai Islands. You would like, you would go there, right? Kauai.
10: Yeah.
11: I mean, I'm sure many of our friends will join us there. And Italy in the fall.
10: Yeah. Albert, great job. Last 10 years, I was there at the first one. Privileged to be here at the second. And thanks so much.
11: Thank you for all you do, Chris.
10: Okay. Well, Ephraim, back to you. And that's a scene from what's happening here at the Jerusalem Prayer Breakfast.
0: Chris, thank you. Coming up, analysts warn religious freedom is under attack in India. Human rights groups warn the government could seize control of Christian schools, churches, and orphanages. It is on the table. If one law passes, we're going to bring this story when we come back. You're watching CBN News Watch.

0: Blessed are you, Lord, our God, King of the universe, who has chosen us from all of the nations and given us his Torah.
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14: The government of India is facing a growing backlash from the Christian community. The concern is over proposed changes to a law that regulates foreign funding for nonprofit organizations. CBN's George Thomas explains why it's led to complaints of persecution.
15: On March 25th, lawmakers in New Delhi introduced amendments to the Foreign Contribution Regulation Act, or FCRA, changes that would give the government sweeping new powers over thousands of NGOs, including churches and other Christian organizations. Stephen Schneck is with the United States Commission on International Religious Freedom.
16: This means things like orphanages, clinics, schools, churches can no longer be funded.
15: Under the proposal, if an organization's license is suspended, canceled, or not renewed, authorities could take control of its assets, manage them, or even sell them.
16: It seems completely unfair and arbitrary. And moreover, this is clearly an effort to repress minority religious groups in India at a time when we see rising Hindu nationalism working in ways that persecute religious minorities in the country.
15: Human rights groups, including Amnesty International, say this builds on a law they've long criticized. Since it came into force in 2010, Amnesty states the FCRA has been cynically amended and misused to harass, intimidate, and censor human rights defenders and NGOs carrying out vital human rights work across India.
16: It is tabled now, but every indication is that this is likely to be taken up again in the next session.
15: Christian organizations are warning they could be disproportionately targeted.
17: The death of Jesus is there.
15: Archbishop Joseph D'Souza is with the Good Shepherd Church of India.
18: This is a straightforward loot and theft of the Christian institutions and their properties through a legal amendment of a bill.
15: As of March 2026, nearly 22,000 organizations had lost their FCR licenses, Amnesty says many of those groups were involved in religious freedom, minority rights, and freedom of expression.
16: These are organizations that deal with the poorest of the poor, the most vulnerable populations within India today.
14: And George Thomas joins us right now with more. So, George, the FCRA rules in the past saying they are necessary for transparency and national security. What can you tell us about the impact this law has already had in India?
5: Look, on the issue of national security, the critics of this bill are saying, Ephraim, look, this is just an excuse to come up with any kind of excuse in the name of national law and national security to go after these organizations. According to Amnesty International, as of this month, Ephraim, close to about 22,000 organizations have been flagged. They've lost their FCRA license, and the majority of those organizations, according to Amnesty International, saying they do work amongst the vulnerable, the poor, women who are disenfranchised, you know, the orphanages and so forth. And so many of those organizations are primarily run by Christian agencies, Catholic, Protestant, Evangelical, and so forth. But look, it's a major problem. A very, very significant problem, because so many of these organizations are saying to the Indian government, look, you don't even give us a legitimate reason. If you flag us, great, flag us and then tell us where exactly is the flag going up. What have we done? And many of these organizations that get funding from outside of India are very meticulous when it comes to accounting, making sure every I is dotted, every T is crossed, making sure all the numbers are absolutely what they're supposed to be, because they know how stringent the Indian government is. And so when they do get flagged, Ephraim, the government says, well, you know, we have some kind of irregularity, but they don't say what the irregularity is, and then they don't even have a process of appealing to say, listen, well, let's fix this irregularity and let's give you evidence as to why this happened, or maybe it was a mistake. And in the process, you have tens of thousands of organizations that do terrific work amongst India's poor, and they're hurting. Mm.
14: The Secretary of State of the United States has been in India on a four-day visit. Has this law been an issue of conversation between the two?
5: It absolutely has. You know, everybody knows that Secretary of State Marco Rubio is a Catholic, a very strong believer. He and his wife went to Kolkata, which was formerly known as Calcutta, and visited the Missionaries of Charity. Why is that famous? Because this is the organization that was founded by the late Mother Teresa. And he paid a visit to the Missionaries of Charity. And you say, well, why is that important? Well, back in 2021, the Indian government used this FCRA rule against the Missionaries of Charity and basically said there's been an irregularity in your funding. Keep in mind, this group has been around for a very long time. Tens of thousands of agencies and organizations around the country doing tremendous work. And then in 2021, the Indian government said, we have to shut you down. Boy, oh boy, there was a global outcry. Like, are you kidding me? How could you shut down this great organization run by this pious woman, Mother Teresa? And about a month later, the Indian government, in essence, balked at the international pressure. Again, Secretary of State Marco Rubio sending a message to the Indian government, led by Narendra Modi, the Prime Minister, saying religious freedom and issues of faith are very, very important, and you need to continue to do all you can to maintain and to protect it within the Indian society.
14: This is one to watch. Is the Indian Parliament expected to pass the bill amending this law and expanding its power?
5: Well, it's going to come up in what the Indian Parliament calls the monsoon season session, which runs basically from July to September. And the concern, Ephraim, is that this will come to the forefront. And that's why there's been a lot of international pressure, both from the United States as well as Western governments, putting pressure on the Indian government to make sure that this doesn't pass. Why? Because it's very significant. For any kind of irregularity, the government can basically come and seize the orphanage, seize the hospital, seize the Christian school, and basically say that it now belongs to us after thousands of people from around the world have contributed money that belongs to them, not to the Indian government. And this is where the concern is, that they can basically just come in and take over these agencies.
14: Mm, frightening. All right. Thank you, George. We appreciate it. Welcome. We'll stay on top of this.
5: Thanks
14: indeed.
5: Thanks for doing the story.
14: Thank you. Mm-hmm. Still ahead, here at home, protest and counter-protest in New York City last night at a rally against anti-Semitism. We're going to bring you the story. It's coming up right after this. You're watching CBN Newswatch.
0: Blessed are you, Lord, our God, King of the universe, who has chosen us from all of the nations and given us his Torah.
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11: From the makers of In Our Hands, Oracles of God, the story of the Old Testament. 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
1: In New York City, tensions over the war in Gaza and concerns about anti-Semitism brought protesters and counter-protesters outside the mayor's official residence. It happened last night at a rally organized by End Jew Hatred. Demonstrators clashed over Mayor Zohra Mamdani's response to protests connected to the conflict. Tara Mergener brings us that story now, reporting from Manhattan.
2: As chants echo outside Gracie Mansion, organizers say the rally is meant to send a message that many Jewish New Yorkers and their supporters feel increasingly at odds with the city.
3: Hundreds gathered accusing Mayor Mamdani of failing to respond to what they describe as rising anti-Semitism in New York City. The demonstration follows months of tension tied to the war in Gaza, including protests outside synagogues and Israeli real estate events in Brooklyn and Manhattan. Some Jewish New Yorkers say those events, along with a rise in anti-Semitic incidents reported across the city since the start of the war, have left them feeling targeted and unsafe. Protesters waved Israeli and American flags and were joined by some Christian, Hindu, and Muslim supporters.
4: If any other group were going through this, I don't think this mayor would stand for it. But he stands for it for us, and I'm sorry, that's not acceptable. And we have to tell him that it's not okay. It's not okay. It's not okay.
3: But counter-protesters, including other members of the Jewish community who support the mayor, say criticism of Israel should not automatically be considered anti-Semitic.
5: This is ridiculous, because we know Mayor Mamdani, an honest, righteous person standing up for New Yorkers, and if he believes that what Israel does is criminal and is wrong, then this is not anti-Semitism.
3: Despite the tension, the rally remained largely peaceful as police kept both sides separated outside Gracie Mansion. Reporting in Manhattan, Tara Mergener, CBN News.
1: 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Stay with us. 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

0: His name is Jesus. One villain, Satan, one theme, salvation from Genesis to Revelation, and one purpose, the glory of God. No other book in the world is like the Bible. The Bible details the story of God's relentless pursuit of us and His loving plan to rescue you from sin and death.
1: Is there a spiritual war going on around us? Are angels and demons real? Let's investigate.
2: And I was struck that all throughout history, the vast majority of cultures not only believed in evil spirits, but believed in possessions.
3: And every major religion believes in angels.
4: The question isn't, is there a spiritual world? The question is, which spirit is the most powerful?
3: I kept hearing,
5: stop, don't go there.
3: And within a matter of minutes, a bomb went off.
2: All of a sudden, we hear this guttural sounding voice come out of her in the back.
6: Your mumbo jumbo prayers will fail.
7: 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My heart started supernaturally. No CPR, no medicine.
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9: 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Wait and work. Consider this. 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Work while you wait on Him. 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And with that word, work while you wait and watch God move. 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You can also reach out and touch us on Facebook, Instagram, and X. Have a wonderful Wednesday. We'll see you tomorrow.
10: My daughter, Brinley, is here at St. Jude. We came here for her second relapse of acute myeloid leukemia. Coming here was literally life or death.
11: We feel that we, on a small level, at least are helping change the world, helping increase the survival rate for children. It's a very sad world where children don't get to grow up as adults and, you know, live their lives.
10: You just want to, like, show them your little girl and be like, you're giving me her. Like, you're giving us time. You look at everyone and they're all so different. They all come from different places. They all have different views. But everyone there was there for one mission. In this world, it seems like a very unreal thing for so many people to come together and just give.

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1: Unless you are born again, you can't even see the kingdom of God, let alone enter it.
0: We're called to seek to have the mind of Christ, and that means to love what Jesus loves.

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16: Los subtítulos son cortesía de la Lehigh Valley.

0: Well, good morning. I'm Jeff Coleman.
1: And I'm Deborah Pinkerton. Welcome to Morning Light.
0: Glad you made it. Well, young fathers across America aren't walking away from faith and responsibility. They're asking for help. The Morning Light panel will give their take on a brand new report revealing what young men say they need most right now and why spiritual brotherhood might be the answer.
1: And here's a preview of what's coming up later in the show. Summer is right around the corner, and now is the time to think about summer camp. Camp Hebron is a place to draw nearer to God, finding joy in creation, all while forming and deepening relationships. The executive director is here to share the details.
0: It's unbelievable how fast those camp slots go, so... Yes, fill out the form and send in the check now.
1: Now is the time to sign up.
0: As we told you last week, Man in the Mirror, a national Christian men's discipleship ministry, released a new report called The State of Young Men in America 2026. One of its biggest findings, young men, especially fathers between the ages of 18 and 35, are actively looking for spiritual guidance, purpose, and some direction. 43% of young dads are prioritizing spiritual support in their lives, second only to financial guidance. An interesting order.
1: It
0: a
1: is.
0: Reorder.
1: Well, the report finds this generation of fathers is not disengaged. They are simply overwhelmed. Many young dads admit to struggling with mental health, relationships, and a loss of identity while trying to lead their families in a culture that often offers very few models of healthy manhood. Researchers say these men aren't rejecting responsibility. They're asking for help on how to handle it.
0: I miss being a young dad, but I don't. I really don't.
1: You're so young.
0: I am very young. So where should young men find this help? The report says the answer is clear: in strong spiritual communities built around brotherhood, discipleship, rituals, and fatherhood. Men don't need more online content. They need relationships and real accountability and older men who can help guide them through faith and marriage and work and purpose. So the question for the panel is that happening, and where is it happening? Our panel is made up of all pastors. Joe Green, Mike Leonzo, and Josiah Malinich are here this morning. Gentlemen, I hope some of that resonated with you, because some of those areas are kind of interesting. You know, you think about ritual. You know, what does, you know, has social media really transformed the way that we are, our rituals, our rhythms of life so much that young men are looking for that? I think the thing that probably stood out to me the most is this generational gap, is you don't have older men and younger men talking a lot. Josiah, do you think it's because the language has changed so much, they just don't get the generational conversation, the slang, or don't understand social media? What's the barrier?
2: It's hard, because I can only speak from my experience and what I know, and I have seen both sides of the pendulum. I have some people in an older generation that I love to talk to, and then there's some that you can tell don't have really want it to be a two-way conversation. They just kind of want to tell you what they know and act what they think. And I think that's human nature, regardless. No matter what we all walk through and have experience, we can become kind of either jaded against things or whatever. And so I know for a lot of young people, they come in with the predisposition that all old people are like the second man that I described. And that's not the truth. I have plenty of older mentors that
0: I glean wisdom
2: from. I have
0: something to say, and you're going to listen.
2: Right. And I think the space that both sides need to meet in the middle at is the young person being open to hearing what they have to say, but the older person being willing to allow the young person to share some raw things that potentially even challenge their generational understanding of life or the experiences in the church or things of that nature. Because I hear from friends of mine and young people all the time, it's like, well, they didn't get it. They don't have the internet like we have the internet, so they didn't know how to do that, and they just did what they were told. And some of that is good, and some of that is bad, and I think we've got to find a way to actually just get the conversation going both ways. And because, you know, if Paul tells Timothy, don't let anyone look down you because your age, I think age has to work both ways. And I do think that young people have something to offer as well, but I think there's wisdom and experience. And I've heard it this way: wisdom is submission to someone else's scars. And so it's listening to what somebody else did so you don't have to experience the same pain they did. And so I think there's a humility that's required for that to happen.
0: So, Pastor Mike, we talked the other day about the young men who are coming into your church. What is the ecosystem that you've created at Living Water for that conversation to happen? Is it happening?
3: Yeah, well, there's a couple things. I mean, we have the organized things, right?
0: Yeah.
3: So we have a group called The Bridge, which is 18-year-olds to about 25-year-olds. And Pastor James runs that. And so that's young men and young women coming together. And they have different mentoring situations they set up with that. And then you have kind of the organic stuff. And that's the part that I really like. Over the last year or so, I've had two young guys come to me. Both of them are in their 20s and say, hey, Pastor Mike, I'd love to just spend some time with you. And I would tell them, look, this is what I can do. I can give you one and a half hours once a month. I'll meet you for pizza, and...
0: So what do they want to know? What are the questions?
3: Oh, the one guy started his own business. Yeah. So I've been, with my business background, I've been helping him out. He wants to know, how can I be a Christian and a business guy at the same time? He's newly married. How can he love his wife well? The other guy's a young guy who's a PhD and a medical doctor student at Penn State Medical Center.
0: That's a lot of stress.
3: Yeah, he's a great guy, and he loves the Lord. He's already in a small group. He already is doing Bible study. He just wants someone to hang out with, and it's, we come together, and I'm like, hey, what do you want to talk about today?
0: Yeah. And so is that where to start? Is that
3: that's
0: find
3: where,
0: somebody who has white hair and say, hey, can you help?
3: Exactly. Look for the oldest guy in the
2: give
3: church,
2: me some answers.
3: Right? Yeah. Yeah, but, I found that's what I can do, and, we're trying to find other guys that are willing to do those kinds of things. It's not a big ask.
0: Yeah.
3: They've got my phone number. There's been lots of times they'll pick up the phone, give me a call. Hey, I got this question or whatever.
0: Hey, I'm preaching right now again.
3: Yeah. But I think, those organic things, they're just beautiful. We have another friend of mine, a guy by the name of John, and John pours into like four guys. He has a small Bible study he does with them. He does it on Sunday night. You get on his deck, and he's doing a great job. And so it's, we need believers, believing men, to this is something I'm willing to do.
0: So you just can't have somebody who's old is willing to mentor and say, there's got to be some spiritual.
3: Yeah, there's got to be spiritual grounding, obviously.
2: Yeah,
3: absolutely. But they've got to be willing to help. Yeah.
0: So the fatherhood piece is kind of interesting because that is the area where I think I hear it a lot, and I hear a lot of young men looking for role models and say, how do I handle middle of the night? Do I, as a guy, change diapers? Is it just about me being in the stands at the soccer game? I mean, I think much of American fatherhood now is reduced to there's dad, he's in the chair, he's watching me and he's for me, but not much else in between. How do you pass that information on how to be a real dad?
4: I think it's so important that we always, as fathers, look at the spiritual aspect of that. So even in Genesis 18, when God's talking about Abram, he says he's going to be a great and mighty nation because he's going to diligently teach his children the way of the Lord. And so I tell young fathers, it's good that you go to the football games or go to practice or you throw the ball with them in the backyard. But the ultimate goal of a father is to spiritually guide your family. And so I've heard it said before, we know that the sin gene is passed down through the fathers. So if I'm the one that passes on the sin gene to my children, it's also my responsibility to break the cycle and to lead them spiritually into a relationship with the Lord. And so that's a part of or aspect of fatherhood that I think modern culture has kind of put on the back burner. And I always say in our community, one of the things we have kind of implemented subconsciously is that we made church for little kids, old people, and women. And so dad could be out there on Sunday because they have football games on Sundays now. When I grew up, all the midget football games started after church time. But now they have them during church time in the morning. And so just as much as I would love for my children to make it to the NBA or NFL, I know that they're guaranteed that they won't make it, really slim chance they will.
0: I hope they're not watching. Dad, I thought you believed in me.
4: But I do know one thing is for certain, if I lead them to the Lord, that they will have eternal life through Christ. And that is my main focus because once I was, my youngest child got saved when he was 6 years old. And I said, I can't be with him all the time, but I know that now his life is turned over to the Lord, that he's going to be okay.
2: That's good.
0: So you're a new dad, in addition to being a pastor, starting a new church. It's a lot.
2: It's a lot.
0: How have you decided what's your role, your responsibility? How are you going to do this, and who are the role models in your life?
2: Yeah, well, I think you have to balance everything out of actually putting value on things. And so if you don't have the right values, I don't think we'd pay the cost for something that we don't value. And so I value being a present father. I value being a present leader. I value being a present husband. I value being a present pastor. So those things can all compete unless they have different rankings and different weights. And so at the end of the day, my scriptural mandate is not to just pastor. It's actually to be a father. It's actually to be a husband. It's to love my wife as Christ loved the church. So if those are the prerequisites of Jesus of me, then I've got to hold that with the highest value. So if I do that, then the filter of every decision that I make should run through that. Is this going to help me be a better father? Is this me spending some extra time on XYZ? Is this me whatever? And I think to Dr. Green's point, you've got to actually be present, not just check the box of being at the game. I am fascinated by the amount of parents, specifically like fathers, that will submit to a coach's recommendation. They got to be here early. They got to add this training. They got to add this
0: coaches
2: practice.
0: Coaches are the boss.
2: But a youth pastor, yeah. But a youth pastor says, hey, you should probably be here learning, being invested. It's like, well, we actually got some other things going on. Well, because we don't value spirituality and eternal life as the highest thing, because we still think the carnal world is so important. And so as a dad of a 1.5-year-old, yeah, of course, it's an interesting season, because I could see it as, oh, he doesn't really need my attention right now. Or I could see he's building a formational trust of me, so that when I say something, it actually gives me the right. I tell people credibility is the right for you to actually tell somebody something. Mm. If we're not living credible lives, then when young men hear, oh, follow after Jesus, but we look just like everything else and we're like every other dad who's there but not there, then it's not really worth following. Jesus is there for us. The Father is there for us. And he's a good father. So how did I do the best that I can as a broken earthly man to do the same thing?
0: So, Mike, I can hear people saying, boy, Josiah sounds like he has it all together. He's got his priorities right. That's great. He goes, but I've really messed up. I mean, there are people out there who've messed up, who have no relationship with their kids, who their kids, I mean, there's a trend now of children divorcing their parents now because of this tension. How do you start from the point of failure and get this right older in life? But a minute left.
3: It's super hard. I can remember many situations in our church family where guys have blown it and they're trying to rebuild stuff and they're getting nothing back on the other side. And I just tell them, you can't give up.
2: Right.
3: You know, you just simply can't give up. You gotta make the calls on birthdays. You gotta keep reaching out. You gotta keep getting used to getting rejected. And only God's got to work in the heart of the kid, right? Mm-hmm. So a guy can work in the heart of the dad, like, hey, I need to make it better. Mm-hmm. But God's got to work in the heart of the kid. And so I see that as, it just got to be persistent. And I got to always tell people, you got to own your crap. Mm-hmm. You got to own what you did wrong, right? Yes, and build from that. And God does amazing things. I've seen relationships. We have a guys in the 60s in our church made some really bad decisions, alienated both his kids, and he has worked really hard to reach back out to those kids. And
5: there's hope.
3: The one grown child he's got a relationship with, the other one is still a little bit of a challenge, but he just doesn't give up.
2: That's great.
3: And God is faithful, and so you keep pressing on.
5: Keep pressing reconciliation.
3: Fathers
2: to sons and sons to fathers. It's a move of God's Spirit. That's what the Bible says. So it's got to be both sides. I think it's great.
0: Gentlemen, thank you very much. Very, very encouraging. Well, thanks to our panel for joining us today. Coming up on Morning Light, summer camp provides kids with opportunities to develop self-esteem, self-respect, and some leadership skills, too. Camp Hebron is a place where people connect with God, nature, and each other. The executive director shares details about its summer programs up next. You're watching Morning Light right here on Lighthouse TV.

0: It starts out small. A stirring. A feeling. And then it grows. Until finally, it gets so big, that feeling becomes a connection. 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And the only thing bigger is our mission to help it thrive.
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6: His name is Joe Watkins. Born in New York's Woodside Projects, graduated from Penn on scholarship, became a presidential aide, and used his voice as pastor and citizen to promote opportunity, civility, and decency in the public square.
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8: Welcome back. Summer at Camp Hebron is a time to step away from the everyday to experience a change of pace. From youth camps and specialty camps, each week is designed to help people connect with God, enjoy nature, and building lasting friendships. Joining us is Executive Director Deke Ryder. Thanks so much for being with us.
9: Yeah, thank you.
8: So tell us about Camp Hebron. I am such a big fan of summer camps, so tell us about it.
9: Yeah, absolutely. So purchased in 1957. By 12 Anabaptist churches, and primary focus at that point was to bring youth from New York City, Baltimore, Washington, D.C., young people who didn't have a chance to be in the woods ever, out to the mountains of PA, and to enjoy the beauty of God's creation and to be there. So those were really our roots, and now it's expanded to a lot of different things. As I came up this morning, I left behind about 170 school kids doing outdoor education trips and doing all kinds of things. But now we serve a lot of people every year and really are keyed in on that, sharing Jesus with people, helping people understand that there is somebody who created them and loves them deeply, and that we want to love them as God created them and help them to experience the good news of the gospel.
8: And Tell us about your location, and you're sort of nestled in Dauphin County.
9: We are. So we're just over Peters Mountain. So it took me about 25 minutes to get here this morning, and right on the edges of Peters Mountain. So we are right at the base, and then the top part of camp reaches up and touches the Appalachian Trail. So not too far off of 225, 340 total acres, including a 37-site campground, the RV tents, etc., lots of cabins and cottages and hotel rooms.
8: Yeah. So what is the mission of Camp Hebron?
9: Yeah, that's a great question. To create sanctuary, and that is that space where people feel safe, where they can come out and explore their relationship with God, enjoy it in the beauty of creation, and then build fellowship with one another, because we are a connected people. So it's that idea of how do you help people explore who they are, who God's made them to be, and what God is calling them into.
8: You have a summer camp program. Mm-hmm. Summer is right around the corner. Tell us about that, and how do you share the gospel with campers?
9: Oh, absolutely. So our summer camp program is happening soon, and it's everything from day camps for kindergartners up through sixth graders, and then youth camps, including horse camps, adventure camps, cabin camps, some specialty things like worship arts and stuff like that, and then also family camps, so week-long family camps Sunday through Friday where families can come. We do all the cooking and cleaning, and they get to have worship together. They get to go out and have fun and play and do different things like that. So a variety of things for all ages, including high school students. We have a new adventure travel camp this year where they're going to go caving, hiking, canoeing, climbing. So doing lots of different things.
8: Wow. And by sharing the gospel, I mean, how do they receive that?
9: Yeah. We're so connected to screens all the time. We're on one now. But one of the great things about camp is when young people come, their technology is left behind. So they get to be in fellowship with one another. You said a change of pace and a change of place. Like when we interrupt our routines and we are open to new experiences where God can speak through creation, God can speak through relationship. It's this opportunity for the busyness and the hecticness of life to be something a little bit different. And we love in those moments where we can read scripture, where we can encourage people to think about what they're good at, how God has made them, and the ways in which they experience God. And so every summer there's a Bible study theme that kind of goes through the biblical story, because we have a lot of kids who've never been to church, and we have a ton of kids who've been to church and know all the Bible stories, and so there's this mix of how do you help all of them share life experiences together, and those that have a faith to share it with those who don't.
8: Tell us, or share a story with us, how someone's life has been changed by coming to camp there.
9: Yeah, we had a young lady who is local and got involved with camp through release time. So got involved with a worship service that happens during the school day, and then started coming to day camp during the summer, and came from a really rough background. Not a lot of consistency in the home. Parents who loved her, but just weren't always present because of just decisions they were making. And she acted out a ton and just was school was a struggle. Everything was a struggle. And when she came to day camp, it was a space in which she felt loved and accepted. And she came for multiple weeks. So her experience was unique in that she got the same kind of thing over and over and over. And she's a senior this year. And what we have seen happen as she's grown older is she's really started to discover that there is a God that loves her when there was so much inconsistency in life and so many moments where she wasn't sure anybody even cared. She's come to understand that God's there now. And she has started volunteering at a local church and helping out with teaching young people about God, and has just grown so much and has become just a wonderful young person that you can see God working through. And as she tries to discern what's next in life, mm-hmm. she's trying to weigh out, is God calling me into missions? Is God calling me into something? And if you'd asked me what her story would look like now, 7 years ago when I first met her, I would have hoped, but I wouldn't have guessed that it's what it was today, because God got a hold of her.
8: Yeah, isn't that wonderful to see?
9: Yeah, it really is. Mm-hmm.
8: So some parents, grandparents maybe say, no, I don't think it's a good idea to send my child to camp, for them to be away for such a long time, for a week. What is your advice?
9: Yeah, I get that, and I understand, and I hear it. Young people right now aren't really exploring the world in the same way that a lot of parents and grandparents did. And I hear over and over again from folks frustrations with screen time, frustrations mm-hmm. with these kinds of things. Camps do a really good job of creating a safe environment, of being really intentional about how do we protect young people, how do we kind of encourage them to explore and to do things they've never done before, to be in a space where they're starting to learn about face-to-face communications. We have a local business that offers tons of money every year in camperships because they know so many kids from our valley are their future employees. And when they come to camp, they have a chance to build fellowship with people where you're sleeping in a cabin the same week with the same folks, where you're doing all these fun activities and things, where you get to really learn about how do you deal with conflict? How do you encourage other people? How do you respond when things are hard? And so they know that they're learning skills at camp that they're not learning in a lot of other places. And it's an opportunity both for the parents and grandparents and the kids to kind of grow. Because when those kids come back from camp, there's all these experiences that you can ask about, and it just kind of extends it past camp itself. We're partnering right now with Wheaton College and a research project on how do local churches, families, and camps work together to extend the ministry impact of all three. And so that's part of what our focus is how do we work well with parents and grandparents and help them continue faith formation at home.
8: Yeah, and I know that Camp Hebron is located in such a beautiful area with all the trees, the mountain, and you really begin to see, what God has created, and it does take you away from the busyness of life. Talk to us about the other programs that you offer there.
9: Sure, absolutely. So we're open year-round, 365 days a year. And so we see about 20 to 25,000 people a year. The biggest number of people we see are churches, families, youth groups, et cetera, coming for retreats. But then we offer our own programs like outdoor education. So Upper Dauphin Schools are on site today doing outdoor education. Lower Dauphin does 3 full weeks of camp for kids at schools. And so there's a lot of that kind of programming. We also partner and do a lot of mission work in our local areas. And so we have a 1614 mission camp during the summer where youth groups can come, tell us whether they want urban or rural missions, and they get a chance to do service with other organizations that are doing great work. And then we also have a women's retreat and all kinds of things happening throughout the year. So at camphebron.org, all that information is on there. Lots of things and families to pick and choose between. This last weekend, we had a free day that had a 5K, 10K run.
2: Oh, wow.
9: It had a vendor fair, then ended with a duck derby down the creek with rubber ducks floating and prizes given out for folks whose duck was the fastest in the stream and things. So, yeah.
8: Certainly a lot going on there. As far as adults, why is it important for adults to get away and do something like this?
9: Yeah, absolutely. We are programmed to be so crazy busy all the time. I was at a board meeting last night, and the division shared was about the Good Samaritan, how often we walk past people who really need us just because we're too busy or we're too short-sighted to see that it's happening. And that change of pace and change of place is important for everybody. So one of the things we do is we offer for ministry professionals 2 nights and 3 days free, where pastors, youth leaders, et cetera, can come to camp, have a cottage to stay in, bring their families, experience rest and renewal, because it's so important as adults to take that time to go to the garden just like Jesus did. And most of the time when we go to the garden, we want to be tilling it. We want to be doing something inside the garden, not just being there.
8: Right.
9: But you have to have that time, because that's important formational time. It's important health time to pause, to stop, to listen, to take in things that we don't see every day.
8: You're right, because we are just go, go, go, and oftentimes just staying in that one lane, and that's all we see. So when people come to Camp Hebron, what do you hope they take away with them when they leave?
9: Yeah, one of the things I hear from folks who come all the time is when you drive into the property, there's this sense of peace. Like as you drive in the trees and you see it, I want that peace. That peace comes from Jesus. That peace of life is big, and life is full, and life is hectic, and in all the hard moments, God is still there. Where they can come to camp, they can process life, they can think through the things that are the biggest challenges, and then they can say, what's God showing me inside of it? So that idea of feeling rested and renewed, of having a different peace after just a little bit of time on the mountain, that's what I hope they go away with. And you know, hopefully fun. Some fun.
8: Have a good time, but rest, relax, and renew your relationship with God.
9: Yeah, absolutely. Absolutely. And hopefully meet some new friends and build some community while you're there.
8: Dee, thank you so much for being here with us and sharing this with us. And I hope you have a wonderful summer.
9: Yeah, thank you. You too.
8: To learn more about summer, youth, family, or specialty camps, check out camphebron.org. Stay with us. We're back right after the break.

0: Welcome back. Well, Felician Kabuga is dead. During the 1994 Rwandan genocide, about 800,000 people were slaughtered in about 100 days. Investigators long believe Kabuga was one of the chief financiers behind the killing, funding militias, importing machetes, supporting the radio broadcasts, inciting murder. For decades, he escaped capture. When he was finally arrested in 2020, many hoped to see justice done, but age and dementia overtook him before the trial could finish. So did he escape justice? Well, here's what Scripture says. It is appointed unto men once to die, but after this, the judgment. Yes, human courts can fail. Evidence fades. Bodies weaken. The mind deteriorates. But God's justice is always perfect. It's always exact and always eternal. Felician Kabuga has now stood before the judge of all the earth, where no wealth, no power, no illness or excuse can hold back his divine justice. For Deborah and the entire Morning Light team, I'm Jeff Coleman. Thanks for spending this time with us. Now go check on your neighbors. Then let's meet back here again real soon.
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2: I'm telling you, you don't want to miss this good dialogue. Learn something, get the history, but most of all, get prompted for the day you live. We'll see you on the next Christian and the Culture.

There is no person that God cannot save. There is no promise that God will not keep. There is nothing that our God cannot do.

as Jesus is in the upper room with his disciples, and as he walks with them now, he gives such amazing promises and proclamations. And so far, so much of what Jesus has been saying to his men, the chosen, that he's been speaking about love. This shall all men know that you are my disciples, that you love one another. Love one another even as I have loved you. Because Jesus is preparing his followers for the future without him. He gives the promise of his Spirit. He gives the promise of his presence always by the Holy Spirit. He speaks to us about joy and about peace that the world can't give and the world can't take away. He speaks to us about abiding, connecting, and centering our lives in him. And so as he's speaking, he talks about going to heaven and preparing a place for us in heaven. All these spectacular, supernatural promises that come from him. And when we get to chapter 15 of John, verses 17 to 25 is where we're going to be today. Everything takes a turn from being all about love, love, and more love, and it turns to a message on hate. And the title of this message is Why the World Hates Us. What did Jesus say about that? Verse 17, these things I command you so that you will love one another. And if the world hates you, know that it has hated me before it hated you. If you were of the world would love you as its own. But because you are not of the world, but I chose you out of the world, therefore the world hates you. Remember the word that I said to you, a servant is not greater than the master. If they persecuted me, they will also persecute you. If they kept my word, they will also keep yours. But all these things they will do to you on account of my name, because they do not know him who sent me. If I had not come and spoken to them, they would not have been guilty of sin, but now they have no excuse for their sin. Whoever hates me hates my Father also. And if I had not done among them the works that no one else did, they would not be guilty of sin. But now they have seen and hated both me and my Father. But the word that is written in their law must be fulfilled. They hated me without a cause. When you become a follower of Jesus Christ, you will be hated by the world. That's what Jesus said. The same world that rejected Jesus will reject us also. Now, this is a riveting and revealing passage of Scripture. Because when you choose, by God's grace, to live a Christ-centered life, you are putting your life on the line. You are gambling your life for God. There were a group of Christians in the first century in the book of Acts, namely Barnabas and Paul. And when they were speaking to the congregation, it was said of these two men, they hazarded their lives, they risked their lives for the name of Jesus Christ. And the word hazarded or risked there could actually be translated gambling. These are God's gamblers. They had bet their lives on the message of Jesus. When you follow Jesus, you put your life on the line. You know the story of Charlie Kirk by now. Age 31, the founder of Turning Point USA. He put his life on the line. And he was shot and killed by a demonized assassin at Utah Valley University, doing what he loved to do, which was having conversations with college students and young adults about truth. I have no doubt that Charlie Kirk
was assassinated because of his biblical beliefs. His beliefs about the sanctity of life. His beliefs about God's design for creation and sexuality and marriage and the family. Charles was bold in his witness, and he was never ashamed to speak of his relationship with Jesus Christ. His biblical worldview informed his political viewpoint, as it should ours. Because Charlie and all Christians should stand on the authority and the accuracy of God's Word. So, Charlie Kirk is in heaven today, as his blood was spilled on earth. But as Tertullian, in the second or third century, said, the blood of the martyrs is the seed of the church. I believe that the death of Charlie Kirk, that was so public, exposed so vividly, is rocket fuel for the church's flame in our generation. Not just his, but many others as well. But regarding Charlie, thousands of Christians, especially young believers, are stepping up and speaking out, some for the very first time. Many other young people are returning to Christ and the church, especially young men. We know that Bible sales are escalating since the assassination of Charlie Kirk, upwards to 25%. And therefore, what happened to Charlie is what happens in the world when Christians stand boldly for Christ, even to the point of spilling their own blood, as millions have done through the centuries in the name of Jesus. So the question comes to us in our generation and in America and to people around the world. The question comes, how on earth should we then live? And why does the world hate us? My goal in this message is to strengthen your faith, so that all of us would be willing to go tell the gospel. The Bible is the best-selling, most translated, and most quoted book of all time, and yet so many have neglected reading or have completely missed what the Bible is all about. In a world of chaos and confusion and uncertainty out there, the Bible is the only constant. The only certainty is Jesus Himself and His Word, who is the same yesterday, today, and forever. And I want to help you see God's Word with clearer eyes by sending you my brand new book, The Jesus Book, Reading and Understanding the Bible for Yourself. The Jesus Book is my thanks for your best gift to help PowerPoint share the unchanging truth of God's Word and the testimony of Jesus around the world. So request your copy today. You can go to jackgraham.org or simply text the word book to 59789. We know that God's Word is powerful. It is the story of salvation through Christ with the scarlet thread of redemption running through its pages from beginning to end. That's why I call it the Jesus Book. I hope you'll take the step to request my new book, The Jesus Book, so you can see the Word of God come alive in you and abide in you now and forever. Thank you so much for being a powerful part of God's Word through PowerPoint, changing hearts, changing lives, till the whole

So what are we in this world, and why does the world hate us? Number one, we are chosen out of this world. We are chosen out of this world. That's verse 19 that we just read a moment ago when Jesus said, I have chosen you out of this world. And because we are out of this world and chosen out of this world, we are not always at home in this world. As the old gospel song says, this world is not my home, I'm just passing through. We are pilgrims, as Peter said. We are citizens of heaven living on earth. And we have been saved from this hell-bent, hell-bound generation in which we live. We've been saved out of the world because by God's grace we have been called unto him. That's what Jesus said. He said, I have chosen you. And remember what he said to these disciples, he later affirmed in his prayer in John 17 that he's praying this and promising this to all of us who would follow him. Now, we better identify what the Bible means in this case regarding the world. Why Jesus is talking about the world and people in the world hating us. The world, the word in the language of the New Testament is cosmos. We get our word cosmetic, for example. It means the arrangement of things or the orderly arrangements of things. When you are putting on cosmetics, you are arranging your face and putting things in order. So the cosmos is the world system. It is, put briefly, the anti-God, anti-Christ spirit that is already in the world. The world, as it's not talking about the world of people that God loves and that we are loved. Not talking about the planet itself, but the world, meaning the cosmos, the spirit of the age, the domain of darkness. Jesus tells us earlier in John 16, verse 15, that Satan is the ruler of the cosmos. He's the king of the cosmos. And so when you come out of the world, when you're called by Jesus to follow Jesus, when you come out, then now you are on a collision course with the cosmos and the king of the cosmos. Jesus said, I chose you out of this world. I love this. Because now our relationship with the world and the things in this world has changed. We have a new direction. We have repented. We've turned around from going one way into sin and judgment. And in our repentance, we've turned to trust in Christ, repenting of our sin. So now we have a brand new direction. We have a brand new disposition. Yes, he changes us inside out, even our personalities. You say, well, I don't know, Pastor, is this an exaggeration that the world really hates us? Because I got a lot of friends in the world, and I don't think they really hate me. Well, let me just suggest this. If you want to see hostility directed towards you, dare to say something like Jesus said in John 14:6, when he said, I am the way, the truth, and the life, and no one comes to the Father except by me. Say that and watch the hostility and even the hatred rise. When we call evil, evil, when we look through our Bible through the lens of Scripture and say what God says is evil, you know, the world says what is good is evil and what is evil is good. Calling good evil and evil good. So when we call evil, evil, when we say it, watch the hostility follow. When we say homosexuality is evil. When we say gender identity and the mutilation of children is evil. When we say aborting a baby in a mother's womb is evil. When we say fornication and all sexual sin is evil. When we say idolatrous religion without Christ is evil. When we say something is evil according to God's word, we are hated for that. Strong word, hate. Was Jesus hated from the very beginning? Satan hated him. Herod hated him. People in his hometown of Nazareth despised him, hated him, tried to kill him early. The religious system hated him. Many people hated him. The demons hated him. They hated him. Jesus was the perfect, pure,
Savior and the Son of God. But he said, the world hates me. He came into his own and his own received him not. Right. He was rejected. Think about that. He healed the sick.

Jesus said, you're going to be persecuted. This was a promise, a prediction, a prophecy that he made. And it's happening today. It's happened through the generations for all these centuries. Cultural opposition and hostility is intensifying in our generation. It's happening in America. So don't be surprised if people mock you or misunderstand you when you tell them that you are a follower of Jesus. And if you've never felt the heat, if you've never in some way have been opposed for your faith, I would just simply ask you, are you trying to be invisible as a Christian? Are you trying to just kind of be a wallflower in the room? Do you want to be a secret disciples? We're not to blend in to what is here and now. We're to stand out, not blend in. So I'm encouraging you, and I'm challenging every one of us to ask God to give us all more boldness in believing. Never stop standing. Never stop shining. Never stop sharing Jesus. Why does the world hate us? Several reasons I want to mention. Number one, the world hates us because it doesn't understand us. The world hates what it doesn't understand. The world can't comprehend our joy. The world says, follow your heart. Jesus says, follow me. The world says stuff like, believe in yourself, whatever that means. But Jesus says, believe in me. The world says, discover yourself. Jesus says, deny yourself. The world says, be true to you. You be you. Be true to you. But Jesus says, be true to me. Be true and faithful to me. So the world hates us because it doesn't get us. It doesn't understand us. And secondly, the world doesn't get us because the gospel and the good news of Christ and the message that we bring confronts sin. And the world doesn't like to think about or talk about sin for the most part. Another reason is the light of the truth of the gospel exposes darkness. Jesus said, men love darkness rather than light. So the world hates the light. And that includes the light of Jesus. So Jesus' prophecies here are fulfilled in every generation. I think about Christians living in Nigeria. And we've mentioned this several times recently. Hundreds of Christians, yea, thousands, 50,000 Nigerian Christians have been killed, martyred, murdered, massacred since 2009. And that's probably not all of them. Every year in Nigeria, 1,200 churches are burned to the ground. Entire villages where Christians live are burned. People are carried away and captured. Pray for the Christians in Nigeria. Somewhere around 100 million people are under the threat of persecution. And you know where? Primarily in Muslim countries. In Muslim countries. Pray for Christians who are living in these countries. But what about America? In America, the cancel culture, if not to kill us physically, wants to kill our message. You know what the culture wants to do? The anti-Christ, anti-God culture. They want first to stigmatize us. And that's all the name calling, and you're the bigots, and you're the homophobes, and you're anti-God, you're anti-women, you're anti- all that. They stigmatize us in order to shame us. And you know why to shame us? To silence us. So we are stigmatized and shamed in order that we might be silenced. Well, there's a price to pay when we follow Jesus. There is a cost to obedience. What did Jesus say in Luke 9:23? If anyone desires

follow me, to come after me, let him deny himself and take up his cross daily and follow me. Above all, we must not be ashamed of the gospel of Jesus Christ. Amen. This is the reason we preach Christ and teach the Bible and grow the church and advance the kingdom of God. This is why I keep doing this. This is why I keep going. This is why it gets me up every day to proclaim Christ, to lead the church, fulfill the Great Commission. Yes, I believe it. In our generation, we can reach 1 billion people with the gospel of Christ in this generation. We can do it because of the word. You say, how are we going to do this? How are we going to do this? God has given us the Holy Spirit. And this is the work of the Holy Spirit, that God would give us our belief and our boldness. So we're going to keep doing what we always do. We're going to keep overcoming evil with good, overcoming darkness with light. We will keep protecting the lives of the unborn. We will keep speaking out against sin and any movement that is a sinful movement. We will call God's people, the church, to purity and godliness and holiness. We will train up a new generation of young believers who will follow Christ into the future. We will speak truth in love. We will support Israel and the people of Israel. We'll keep doing that. But most of all, we're going to keep preaching the gospel of Jesus Christ, which is his death, his burial, his resurrection, and salvation comes in Christ and Christ alone. So the final point, all right, I'm going to nail it. So the final point, we are chosen out of the world. We're on a different track. We're not of the world. James said, friendship with the world is war with God. We make God an enemy when we are a friend of this world, according to the Bible. So we are cursed by the world. We're chosen out of the world, and we are called into the world. Verse 16, Jesus said that you would go and bear much fruit. How are we to love those that hate us? We're not going to return hate for hate. Some people may call truth hate, but that's not hate. We speak the truth in love. If you love someone, you tell them the truth, especially about the eternal truths of the Bible. And so Jesus gave us one mission to the people of the world. The world, though the world hates us, the world system, not all your neighbors hate you, but the system, the world, ruled by Satan, the domain of darkness, and the worldlings that are captured in this domain, in this prison house, they will hate you, but we don't hate them, because the world is our mission field. The people of this world are our mission to go into all the world and preach the gospel. That's the Great Commission. Too many Christians have turned the Great Commission into the Great Omission. We're not doing it. Jesus said in Acts 1:8, you shall receive power when the Holy Spirit has come upon you, and you will be my witnesses. Every Christian is a witness. You're either a good one or a poor one. The world is our mission field. This is why we do what we do. We're called out of the world to go into the world, to tell the world who Jesus is and that he is mighty to save. And that's the main business we have in this world. The reason that we're still here and not in heaven, as long as we are here and not in heaven, we have been given this mission and co-mission together. And I like to think of the idea that not only do we have an individual witness, you and you and you and you and you and you, everyone has a personal individual witness, but as a church, we have a congregational witness. We have a corporate witness. And so what we do together, can you imagine if God's people, God's church really got together? You say, well, I don't know what kind of witness I am. Well, the Holy Spirit will enable you to witness. Did you know the word witness is also in the Greek language the word martyr? At any cost to win the lost. We don't change the message to reach people. The message, we don't alter the gospel. We do social things and contact the culture,
But the gospel is not feeding and reforming and helping and stopping human trafficking. All these are good things that Christians can do, but this is not our primary calling. Our primary calling is to preach Jesus Christ, to teach people who He is. This is our personal witness, and it is our public witness together as the church. This is the witness of the body. So in closing, our witness is to the world. And I want to caution us, the witness is not just sitting around together in huddles waiting for the second coming, studying the Bible, memorizing verses. You know, I believe in all that, but that's not our primary mission. Just to hang out with Christians, people we like and maybe some we don't like. But our goal is not to just be together. Our goal is to go together as Jesus has commanded us. So in this world that hates us, what are we to do? We're to stay calm because He's given us a peace. In the midst of the chaos, stay calm. Stay confident because we have a gospel that we're not ashamed or afraid to share. Stay committed. Stay compassionate. And stay courageous. Because even though the world hates us, so what? We're not in this to be applauded or cheered. Some may cheer, but most will jeer if you're faithful to the gospel. Jesus said it's going to happen. And the Bible says all that live godly in Christ Jesus will suffer persecution. So get ready. Be willing to face the flak, take the heat, whatever it is, to be mocked, to be misunderstood, to be resisted, to be slandered, to be lied about because you're a Christian. Because to the world, the gospel is an offense. We shouldn't be an offense or offensive with our attitudes and actions. But the gospel is an offense because it condemns people in their sin and requires a Savior and the salvation that only comes through Jesus Christ.

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Controversial, radical, powerful. Join Dr. David Jeremiah as he pulls back the mystery and confusion surrounding the Holy Spirit and reveals who he is, what he does, and why his presence and power matter in your life today. Don't miss The Holy Spirit You May Not Know, next time on Turning Point, right here on this station.

0: 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Today, ABR staff member Brian Wendell has joined us again to do an archaeological biography. Today, we'll be analyzing the life of Caiaphas, the high priest who oversaw the trial of Jesus that condemned him to death. Brian, welcome back to Digging for Truth, my friend.
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0: All right, we've got a central character in the New Testament story, Caiaphas, the high priest. We actually know a great deal about him, and you're going to unpack